So what was life really like in Australia in the 1960s? Well, the early 1960s was pretty much a reflection of the late 1950s, really, in that people were generally pretty conservative in their ways and generally happy with their lot in life. In April 1960, hotels and theatres were allowed to open for the first time on Anzac Day. And in 1961, Australia started selling wheat to China. The last tram ran in New South Wales from La Perouse to Randwick, and a young lady was fined on Bondi Beach for wearing a bikini. 1962 brought bushfires raging through the Great Divide and Melbourne's Dandenong Ranges, and we watched spellbound as astronaut John Glenn circled the Earth. In New York, Rod Laver won the Grand Slam, and oh yes, there was one other thing. It was the closest the world ever came to all-out nuclear war, when the Cuban crisis escalated to the point where, in the words of Soviet General Anatoly Gribov, nuclear catastrophe was hanging by a thread, and we weren't counting days or hours, but minutes. I was in my first year at high school at the time, and I remember well how the world literally held its breath until the crisis was diffused and disaster averted by President John F. Kennedy and Russian Premier Nikita Khrushchev. Having survived that incident, in 1963 Australia became the first nation to sign the Nuclear Test Ban Treaty. Margaret Smith became the first Aussie woman to win Wimbledon. And we went back to listening to Roy Orbison, Elvis Presley and Leslie Gore on the radio. And then came 1964.

I don't think anybody ever realised just how much of an effect the Beatles would have on popular music and society and culture generally in the 1960s. When I Wanna Hold Your Hand went to number one on the Australian charts in the first week of 1964, nobody could have known that they would hold on to the number one spot for almost the entire year. I Saw Her Standing There, Love Me Do, Can't Buy Me Love. In radio parlance, the hits really did just keep on coming. And they kept coming for the rest of the decade.

By the time 1965 came around, there'd been a noticeable change in the way Aussie society dressed, talked, danced and generally lived. In the capital cities, there was an explosion of youth culture that resulted in literally thousands of new boutique stores, discotheques, dance halls and TV shows. And the new music of the day was embraced by Aussie musicians in their hundreds. Australia had its own pop stars almost immediately, and people like Normie Rowe, Lynn Mandel, Russell Morris and Billy Thorpe and the Aztecs, just to name a few, were enormously popular. As for me, well, I'd been lucky enough to see the Beatles perform at Festival Hall in Melbourne that night in 1964, and you might say the experience was never to be forgotten. By late 1965, three good friends and I were out on the circuit of dances and discos and appearing on the TV shows that were all the rage at the time. And if you want to know what four 15-year-old kids sounded like at that time, well, we made records too. Hold on to your hats, friends, because here comes the Kinetics.

For me, it was the beginning of a career that would eventually take me around the world a few times and introduce me to some amazing people, including my wife Laurie, who was a recording artist and a star in Europe and in Australia in her own right. So when I think of the 1960s, I think of it as being an era of beginnings, not just from my own point of view, but for a whole new generation, and the start of a new way of life that we as a country would never look back from. To me, that was the 1960s.

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Well, we talk about songs from the 1960s, and that one, These Boots Are Made for Walking, written by Lee Hazelwood, of course, and recorded by Nancy Sinatra, and charted in January 1966, reached number one both in the United States Billboard Hot 100 and the UK singles charts, and here in Australia as well. And yes, it's just one of those. If you're lucky enough, like myself, to live through the 60s, These Boots Are Made for Walking was one of those songs that just sort of kind of stood out. It was very different to a lot of the other stuff that was on the chart at the moment, mostly dominated by the fabulous bands from the UK, of course. A couple of interesting things about that song. Now, Lee Hazelwood, who wrote the song, he kind of intended to record the song himself, excuse me. Saying that it's basically it's not really a girl's song, but Nancy talked him out of it, saying that coming from a guy it was kind of harsh and abusive, but it was perfect for a girl to sing, and Lee Hazelwood agreed, and she went into the studio and recorded it with the wrecking crew, the Los Angeles session musos, which included Don Randy on piano and Chuck Berghoff on double bass, doing that lovely double bass line. It's a beautiful song. It's got 1960s written all over it, hasn't it? And the next one I'm going to play you, because I just thought I'd play you a couple of real standouts. This isn't without sort of without talking about the real standouts of the 60s.

60s, which of course was the Beatles and the Rolling Stones, etc., particularly the Beatles. But there's a couple of real standout songs from the 1960s. And this one still stands up today. It's a wonderful piece of work, both the recording of it and the playing and the singing. This is Procol Harum.

Yeah, What a Shade of Pale, a song by Procol Harum. It was issued as their debut single on the 12th of May in 1967. And it reached number one in the UK singles charts very soon after. And really without much promotion at all, it reached number five in the US Billboard Hot 100. And it just sort of became one of the anthems of the summer, the 1967 Summer of Love. And it's still today one of the most commercially successful singles in history. It sold more than 10 million copies worldwide, you know. I mean, and in the years since, What a Shade of Pale has become a really enduring classic, more than 1,000 known cover versions by other artists. It's a fascinating piece of music that it's sort of like a Bach-derived sort of instrumental melody, which you can hear on the Hammond organ. Beautifully put together, and it's a great vocal as well. But it's very sort of melancholic, isn't it, the whole thing. The song was composed by Gary Brooker and Matthew Fisher, and the lyrics were written by Keith Reid. And it was named, joint winner, along with Queen's Bohemian Rhapsody, the best British pop single from the 50s to the 70s. So there you go. It's a wonderful piece of music and absolutely fascinating. And look, I'm going to finish with I'm just going to leave out the Beatles just for one moment, and play you this one, because even Paul McCartney said that this song is one of the songs he said that he really wished he had have written. It's a song that everybody appreciates. Everybody just appreciates the genius of this one. Written by Brian Wilson, of course. This is God Only Knows.

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0: Jason Deasy, we don't just play songs. We play the memories of your life. Nice and easy with John Valens.
1: Oh, yes, nice and easy, and very nice to have your company today, I must say. We're just into our last hour. It is now 16 minutes past 11 o'clock on a lovely sunny afternoon. No, it's not afternoon, John. Blimey. Lovely sunny morning. It's 20 degrees outside and a lovely day. And I just thought you might be interested in knowing that a man from Nova Scotia has achieved his long-time goal of making it into the Guinness World Records book. How did he do that, you say? He did it by solving 211 Rubik's Cubes while he was bouncing on a pogo stick. Everybody said, yay, and watched him pogo away. He's from Annapolis in the United States, and his name is Saul Hefting. He was just 16 years old when he took on the record for the most rotating puzzle cubes solved while on a pogo stick in 2021. It's extraordinary, isn't it? His record of 211 cubes solved was approved in 2022, beating the previous record of 65. Now, I'm not too sure who it was who had the previous record. But I don't think that's a bad effort either of solving 65 cubic cubes while on a pogo stick. However, our new champion, he got a certificate and a spot on the Guinness World Records website, which was very nice. He said, I was certainly not sure how long my record would stand. And he said, if it ever gets broken, I know that I held it for many years, which is very satisfying while on a pogo stick. Hefting said it wasn't until earlier this year that he received an email from the officials telling him that he would be featured in Guinness World Records 2027, which, in case you're interested, is now available, apparently. It's awesome, Hefting said. He said, I'm very excited to get a copy of my own and flip through it and see my name in it. Good on you. And just stay on that pogo stick. It suits you right down to the ground.

0: Nice and Easy, we don't just play songs. We play the memories of your life. Nice and Easy with John Valens.
1: Nice and Easy, and that's a lovely song, isn't it? How Deep Is Your Love? By the Bee Gees, of course. Animal rescuers in San Francisco are trying to identify the origins of a mystery marmot, which is believed to have hitched a ride to the city. Which is, you know, I don't know. Do you know what a marmot is? Marmots are a sort of a large, stout-bodied ground squirrel, part of the rodent family, apparently. Yes, and they're trying to identify the origins of this mystery marmot. I'm a mystery marmot. No, he's hitched a ride to the city. The Urban Wildlife Rescue said on social media that the marmot, not marmite, I just might point that out. No, it's just marmot. A rodent, a problem. It was about the size of a house cat. Was found this week in a Mission District backyard, which I suppose is part of San Francisco somewhere. They said marmots are famous for climbing inside car undercarriages and drinking radiator fluid, passing out and then waking up in far away and weird places like San Francisco. Ah, dear, really? Lila Travis, founder and director of the rescue, said the radiator fluid smells appealing to marmots. Why? They have a missing electrolyte that they think is going to be satisfied by the radiator fluid, but it's not, she said. It just makes them sick. And they sometimes fall asleep and will be transported to strange places because of the car being driven off at where they're trying to knock off the radiator fluid. It's a very strange story. Marmots typically live in high elevations. So the rescue group is now trying to determine whether anyone living nearby where the rodent was found recently returned from Lake Tahoe or Burning Man, which I suppose is another area. Trevor said that information will help rescuers return the animal home. He said, we're looking for someone who might recently have spent time in the Alpine High Sierras in marmot territory and unwittingly brought this little guy to town. We just want to know where he came from originally and listen to this so we can take him back home to his family. Isn't that lovely? Ah, dear. Yes, so the marmots and the radiator fluid, eh? Moving on. Here's my old friend Chris. Chris Rea, I still can't get over the marmot. And no, it's not marmite.

0: Nice and Easy with John Valens.
1: Yes, well, just continuing with the really silly stories, I'm going to tell you now about an Italian man who's under investigation after authorities at Turin's Casella Airport discovered the head of an endangered crocodile, concealed in his luggage. Well, it was definitely an endangered crocodile in this case because there was only his head there. Officials from Italy's financial police squad in Turin said in a statement that the man was arriving from Miami by way of Istanbul. So if you're going from Miami to Turin, you go via Istanbul? Well, I suppose. The financial police have been cooperating with customs officials for increasing checks regarding trade in protected and endangered species. Authorities found the heads during a search of the passenger's luggage. Specifically, the reptile's head had been dried and wrapped in ordinary wrapping paper, thus evading security in the country of departure. Border authorities seized the head and placed the passenger under investigation for allegedly smuggling a specimen belonging to a protected species without the proper certificate or license. If convicted, the man could face a fine of 20,000 to 200,000 euros. Oh, that's a lot of money. Or a prison term of 6 months to a year. Crocodiles are amongst the animals protected by the Washington Convention, a global agreement signed in 1973 to safeguard endangered plants and animals from illegal trade. Well, that's good. What the hell was he doing with the head of a crocodile? And he's... Look, apparently the heads are commonly found in souvenir shops throughout Florida. So I suppose he thought he'd make a lot of money for it in Turin, in Italy. Rather than being lost in France, I suppose.

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0: and sparks the memories you'll never forget. The greatest songs of all time. Nice and Easy with John Valens.
1: Yeah, Nice and Easy, and very nice to have your company, I must say, this morning. Just 20 minutes to the hour of midday now here at 2BBB. And while I'm telling you all of these ridiculous and silly stories this morning, I thought I might tell you about the large deer that found its way inside a Florida home and spent some time in the bathroom before taking a plunge into the backyard pool. No, I don't know either. The St. Johns County Sheriff's Office shared a video to social media showing the buck deputies discovered when they arrived at the home just a week ago. The video shows the deer looking back at deputies from next to the toilet inside the home. The deputies and home residents rearranged some furniture inside the home to create a path for the buck to make its way outside. Deputies used a pool brush to guide the animal to the yard, where it promptly jumped into the swimming pool, had a bit of a plunge. Apparently the buck just climbed out of the water then and then jumped in one more time because it really liked it in there, and then eventually found its way out of the yard to an opening in the fence. Apparently, the post said that the buck fled before deputies could issue a warning for trespassing. And the deputies could be heard saying in the footage, "That's the first time I've had a deer in a house in 23 years of my profession." Well, I would say that the deer's probably had such a good time. He's probably going to come back. So make sure you leave the door open. Oh, yes, I know.

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It's a wonderful piece of work, that, isn't it? Never Gonna Fall in Love Again by Eric Carmen. It's interesting that the song is actually based on the third movement of the Adagio from the Second Symphony by Sergei Rachmaninoff, Eric Carmen also based his very first song, All By Myself. You remember that? And that was based on Rachmaninoff as well. And the interesting thing is that Eric Carmen was under the impression that Rachmaninoff's works were sort of basically out of copyright, so he could use the various melodies, which are beautiful. There's no doubt about it. However, unfortunately for poor old Eric, Rachmaninoff didn't die until 1943, and so his songs weren't out of copyright at all, and he had to split the royalties with Sergei Rachmaninoff's, I guess his family. But it's still a lovely song, as so is All By Myself. Well done, Eric. And look, it's almost time for us to go. Let's have a bit of Alan Jackson, shall we? Because after all, it is 5 o'clock somewhere.

Well, there we go, my friends. Another program all wrapped up here at 2BBB. It's been a great pleasure to be here to present it to you today. I'll be back again next week. We'll do it all again, shall we? Until this time, you take very good care of each other out there, won't you? This is John Valance saying bye for now, folks.

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1: National Radio News.
2: Hello, I'm Laura Devoy. One Nation says it will reduce immigration by 750,000 people over 3 years. The party would have a period of net negative migration before limiting migration to 130,000 a year. Leader Pauline Hanson says migration has gotten out of control.
3: Temporary visa holders have risen from about 2 million in 2022 to nearly 3 million today. Since taking office, Labor has brought in more migrants than the population of Adelaide. It plans to bring in another million over the next 4 years.
2: Labor's Mark Butler says the policy would smash industries which rely heavily on migrant workers, like construction, and would devastate the health, aged care and disability sectors. Liberal Senator Jane Hume says the plan risks sending Australia into a recession. An announcement is due today on the future of hundreds of workers at the Whyalla Steelworks. South Australian Premier Peter Malinauskas is in Whyalla today. At the centre of today's meetings, a decision on the facility's ageing blast furnace, which has been shut down since April. If it's shut down, it's expected to impact around 600 jobs. The steelworks went into administration last February. A decision is due to be made on a preferred bidder by the end of this month. A win for patients is how advocates are describing an end to the uncertainty over the future of Healthscope. A consortium led by Calvary Healthcare will take over Healthscope, which went into receivership last year. It's being reported 15 of the 25 hospitals owned by Healthscope will be operated by Calvary, while Healthcare will take on 6, including Sydney's Prince of Wales and Melbourne's Knox Private. The transaction is expected to be completed by the end of November. New research shows cancer survivors are being pushed into financial hardship. Shannon Kirkwood reports.
4: With diagnoses increasing, the Cancer Council says 2.6 million Australians will be living with or beyond cancer by 2050. Every participant of a survey conducted by the McCabe Centre for Law and Cancer reported out-of-pocket costs, and more than 95% reported emotional distress linked to financial hardship. It's prompted calls for urgent reform to ensure survivors have the support they need to live well.
2: A regional New South Wales cinema has closed its doors after 3 decades of operation. BCC Cinemas Coffs Harbour had its last screening yesterday. However, National Radio News has been told the cinema will be saved by an independent operator. CEO of Independent Cinemas Australia, Nick Hayes, has confirmed the development and has spoken of the affection between Australians and cinema.
5: The number one reason you leave house for a cultural reason is to go to the cinema. And what's great about it is it's egalitarian. The only two factors, sort of from a statistics point of view, that impact people, it's the tyranny of distance or the constraints of poverty. Even in those sort of bottom percentiles of socio disadvantage, if they can still walk to the cinema, they go.
2: Turning to sport, the Sydney Swans have named Dane Rampey as stand-in skipper in the absence of Callum Mills. Mills has been ruled out of the remainder of the AFL Finals series with an ACL injury, and vice-captain Isaac Heaney is under a club-imposed suspension for the rest of the year. The Swans will face Brisbane in a preliminary final on Friday. Rampey captained the club from 2019 to 2023. And in tennis, Alexander Zverev has won the men's final at the US Open. The 29-year-old defeated 8th seed Ben Shelton, 6-3, 7-6, 5-7, 6-2.
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0: Welcome to Bellingen's Voices of the 20th Century. History and memories of the Bellingen area from 1901 to 2001. Today, Clover Wade recalls when she first arrived in Bellingen and the delights of living in a pigsty in Thora.
1: I think it was 1976. I know I was pretty disillusioned. I lost my job with the health department when the Whitlam government went out, and I remember thinking, oh dear, what do I do now? And I'd been looking around. The alternative lifestyle had appealed to me. I'd read about it. I'd been to meetings. And I looked everywhere, and then somebody said, why don't, I won't give you their names, why don't you come with us to Bellingen? They had a stolen car and they drove me to Bellingen. I didn't understand why we were going all the back roads. I was very naive in those days. Anyway, they took me to Kallang, where I went to stay with the Oakleys, who'd been here a year or so before me, and I was totally enamoured of the place. Fell in love, in fact. So I was looking to retire from the city.
2: So what was Bellingen like when you first came to live here?
1: Well, somebody said you could play cards in the main street on a Friday, but that's a bit of a sort of cowboy exaggeration. There were lots of empty shops and there were lots of empty houses. Nobody thought of buying houses in town and silly things, but there were empty properties out on the valleys too. It was a dying dairy town, and nearly everybody in the town was on the dole. The dairymen had gone backwards. Their subsidies, or whatever it was, meant that they worked like slaves morning and night and got no more than the dole. So they'd all packed up and left the valleys in droves. And now I couldn't believe why when I saw how beautiful they were, but I realise now why, because I did the same thing myself. Anyway, I was allowed to go and look in Thora and Darkwood, which is a pretty magic place, and I found it straight away. I bought it and moved up with my children. No, I didn't move up with my children, but they came anyway. Moved up with a whole crowd of people, and we all slept in the pigsty. We made a huge big bed and a big open fire and cobbled the floor, and I camped in the pigsty and had a wonderful time. And I kept meeting people. They kept, what's this woman, what's this older woman doing up in the valley? Who is she? You know, they're all suspicious. They came to visit, bringing me various gifts. We had a wonderful time. It was magic. And then one day, old Henry, French Henry, trotted up there and he said, you cannot stay in the pigsty. The winter is coming. You will be cold. And I was pretty sick by then. The idea was to get into your sleeping bag at 6 o'clock so you didn't lose any heat. And you walked around in your sleeping bag. Anyway, Henry built me a nice house, and that was it. Yeah, I built my own house. I planted all the orchards. I grew my own vegetables. But, I mean, self-sufficiency is a dream. And people are still dropping out all starry-eyed and sort of, oh, yes, spiritual and dreamy and so on. And it's nonsense. You have to tap into the mainstream, yes. But for 15 years, I had a really good time. And I did move out and went down to live at Bundagem, which is a community at the beach. I was one of the founding members of that. And I spent 2 years there, which was nice and peaceful because my health wasn't too good. And then I'd had enough of being a hippie entirely. I was standing under a bush shower which blew away, blew over just as I'd boiled the water. I was age 60 standing naked in a howling wind. I thought, this is not the life for me. I'm off. Within 2 weeks, I'd sold my gumboots and everything. Tools gone. I went back to Sydney for a year where I became a human being again. I worked in the welfare field and was quite very happy in Sydney, but I thought, no, after a year, what am I doing here?
3: 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This work has been assisted with funds received from the New South Wales Centenary of Federation Committee.

Fondest hopes now rest in you. 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So believe, and be brave.

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So dusty, so dry. Buildings pushed

Welcome to tonight's local global show. This is Solomon, and I will be with you through till 10 o'clock here on the Bees with all sorts of good stuff from all over the shop. And we've had wall-to-wall Brian Eno for the first 15 minutes of this week's show. Come on, Latin Mafia and Fred edit from a Fred Again album, 9 months and 50 hours. And it's a remix of a track that he did with a collaboration that he did with his mentor Brian Eno a few years ago, and that's just been released in July as a re-edit remix. And before that was Brian Eno himself with And Then So Clear and Bone Bomb, which are two tracks from a favourite album of mine. It's called Another Day on Earth, and it was released in about 2005. And Brian Eno has just announced the relaunch of his Opal Records imprint and brought out reissued a couple of albums from the beginning of the 2000s. One of our featured albums tonight is this one from Ashtek and Gaudi, and this is a track called Earth Force.

You're listening to 2BBB, and this is the local global show every Saturday evening and Monday afternoon is the repeat. We try and bring you lots of good stuff from all over the planet. A bit of world roots folk, a bit of jazz, punk and hip-hop, all sorts of good stuff. And we've been listening to one of our featured albums, which is from Ashtek and Gaudi, and that is... gone full circle back to that album via DJ Click and Ngala Oreo from East Africa, from Nairobi, and Tikkun Jafakoli and Karinios Brown and Babazula from Istanbul, back to Ashtek and Gaudi with Essential Credential. The Torma in Dub remix featuring Cheshire Cat. And we're off to Brazil now. Brazil with a Z. And this is Mr. Savona, Australia's own. And he's now collaborating with this Brazilian artist called Priscilla Rios.

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Ket, Sydney Phillips and Kuya Neal, and before that was Psycho and Dobby, and we will hear a track that's just been released from an upcoming Earthboy album, one of the Herd, Back on the Road, with a brand new album, Off Key, featuring Steph Russell. And after that, we'll hear from another brilliant hip-hop artist from WA, Capes, and some of his mates. This is Off Key from Earthboy.

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again featuring Cheshire Cat. That is Walking Target Gaudi remix from this Ashtek and Gaudi collaboration called Dub Target, released on Dub Mission Records in the last few days. And it's a fine EP, available on Bandcamp if you want to track it down. And before that we heard Capes and Fluent and JJ Vacant from WA, and this Bunuba Baby album that Capes has just released. One that we heard last week was this fabulous album, the latest iteration of the Nature Project from the UK, The Lost Words, Spell Songs, and a new studio album paying tribute to the life of birds. And this is Senegal featuring Karim Polwart, Chris Draver, Rachel Newton, and lots, lots more.

Might not be to everyone's taste, but for, I love that. That's Jar Wobble, English dub punk legend, and his two sons, Tian Ki Yi, with the Beatles' psychedelic songbook through a lens of dub and Chinese and Mongolian sounds and instruments and culture. And we are going to hear, that is definitely one of the best albums for me this year. And Joe Solo brought out one in May that also has left its mark. I've got a few other tracks lined up here from some of the great releases that have come our way during 2026. This is Joe Solo. In a minute we'll hear Kneecap, Joshua Burnside and the Hempress Sativa.

How nice is that? That's from another fine album from earlier this year, from Empress Sativa, Paolo Baldini Dub Files, and of course the wonderful pipes of Tikken Jafakoli from Côte d'Ivoire. And before that was Joshua Burnside, before that Kneecap with Kay Tempest, and Joe Solo with Rebecca Findlay and Jess Silk. And we are going to hear our second featured album for this week. Towards the end of tonight's show, we've got some vocal music from Quebec in Canada, where there's this wonderful tradition of wordplay in traditional song, a world of tongue twisters, puns, dirty jokes and complex analogies folded into the rich earthy twang of the Quebec dialect. That's from a review in Songlines magazine of this brilliant new album from Galant to Père Tom-Tom from Quebec, and we will hear what they sound like now. They do all of these traditional songs, very much focusing on the role of women in these old songs.

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That's from another of our featured albums tonight, which is Sur la Fête, Galon Tupère Ton Ton, from Quebec in Canada. And in between there, we heard Camille and Sheila Chandra. And we are going to leave you tonight with Red Flag from Paul Figueres, the brilliant guitarist from Catalunya, and Nyong Mai, who is on at the Mem Hall next 20th of September, next Sunday. 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

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Words are trouble, words are subtle, words of anger, words of hate, words over here.

0: Welcome to Bellingen's Voices of the 20th Century. History and memories of the Bellingen area from 1901 to 2001. Today, Vince Lovell recalls some of his experiences as projectionist at the Memorial Hall when it was used as a cinema.
1: Tom Mix had gone by them days. Tom Mix was out. But them days, for some reason, the pictures were not near as long as they are now. Your support would only be, say, 60 minutes an hour, and your main feature would go from, say, 80 minutes to 90 minutes, with the result that to give a three-hour programme, we always had to make it up with some shorts. You'd have about two newsreels, say, the Sinsound News. You'd have a Fitzpatrick travel talk, possibly a Pete Smith or a Pete Smith short, or a passing parade, or sometimes we'd have some other shorts, and of course every time we'd have a cartoon, whether it was a Metro Tom and Jerry or something from Fox, we'd always have plus probably three or four trailers, and that sometimes it was an effort to make up your 3 hour program. And
2: now, used to get good crowds then?
1: Oh yes, very good crowds. Nowadays, I mean, any pictures, you get a couple of pictures, it's an effort to get out under 3.5 hours or something without showing anything. Every second show night, the second night of the show, and every Christmas Eve, you couldn't get into that theatre unless you were there early. The place was packed out, standing room only, and you didn't have to worry about getting an expensive picture for them nights. You only had to get a Dad and Dave or a George Wallace or say an Abbott and Costello in later years, and the theatre be full.
2: You continued projecting films there, yeah, right up until quite recently.
1: Yeah, well, later on, then after F school and that, well, I become the main projectionist there on and off. I was there with several different chaps, and then different times they'd want to do it themselves for a while, and then eventually they get sick of it and find out they could do more things, and they get me back. So I've been the main projectionist on and off right up till just when the theatre closed. For the last few years, when the Rhines Club took it over, I was their projectionist as well.
2: So, it's only a year or two ago since it closed now, isn't it?
1: Yeah, probably two and a half years ago since it closed. There is a lot of talk now in different circles about trying to get the theatre going again.
2: And they were talking about it at council on Tuesday at their meeting, and there was some concern about whether the projectors are still any good. What do you think of them?
1: Well, I'd say all they need was a good overhauling. They've been sitting there idle for a while. And since they were installed, that equipment was installed in about 1955-56. Well, the sound, there's been a lot of improvement in sound systems and that, but I'd say they only want a new sound system. That as far as the mechanical part of the projectors would be quite good.
2: So it wouldn't cost very much to get it operational again?
1: Not in my opinion, no.
2: That'd be good. I like to see the sign up there now that says Talkies under this new CEP grant. Have you noticed that sign?
1: Yes, the theatre, this present theatre was built in 1929, or opened in 1929, where there were silent films in there for two or three years before we got sound films in 1931, and sound was put into this theatre, it was always known as Talkies, so they painted the word Talkies up on the awning. And it's now showing again from when they've been cleaning down. That sign was there right up to about the start of the Second World War when it was painted over, the word Talkies on the side there.
2: Thank you very much, Vince. That's Vince Lovell, and you've been the projectionist at the Bellingen Memorial Hall, the Talkies, since the early 40s. Thank you very much.
3: 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This work has been assisted with funds received from the New South Wales Centenary of Federation Committee.

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1: Hello, I'm Lewis Donaldson. Hundreds of workers at the Whyalla Steelworks have been made redundant after a decision by the Administrator and South Australian Government. Administrator Cordia Mentha says the ageing blast furnace has been shut down. It hadn't been operating since April. The steelworks went into administration last February. A decision is due to be made on a preferred bidder by the end of this month. Cordia Mentha Sebastian Ham says today's decision will reduce the workforce by around 500.
2: Wherever possible, we'll undertake what's called redeployment. Wherever possible, we'll undertake what's called voluntary redundancies. But I've got to also be very honest, there will be forced redundancies in this scenario. So the business will continue to run. We are still going through the sale process.
1: While Federal MP for Grey, Tom Venning, who represents the town of Whyalla, says there must be a viable plan.
3: South Australia has the highest power prices and gas prices in the developed world. On six occasions this year, the wholesale power price has gone over $20,000 a megawatt. That's $4.50 to boil a kettle of water. So no wonder manufacturing is going overseas. We've seen $3.1 billion committed to that community, and they've got to get it right.
1: The Prime Minister has denied his involvement in the golf club grant controversy. Anthony Albanese has been questioned over a $6 million grant promised to the Marrickville Golf Club at the federal election. The Prime Minister held an honorary membership to that golf club, which he had not declared on his register of interests. Mr Albanese's only response was this.
4: The question goes to Cabinet processes.
5: I'm the decision maker.
4: The decision maker is the Minister for Infrastructure. I'm not even the decision maker.
1: The money was awarded through a fund that heavily favoured Labor seats. The Minister for Indigenous Australians has described One Nation's agenda as toxic. Melandiri McCarthy has responded to resurfaced comments from One Nation leader Pauline Hanson, where she called First Nations Australians primitive. Senator McCarthy says Ms Hanson is inciting hatred and isn't fit to be a leader.
6: It's pretty clear that Pauline Hanson's finding it hard to find anyone she doesn't hate. She can't stand veterans. She's not happy about people on the NDIS. She doesn't like people using public housing, and she doesn't like First Nations people. It's pretty clear the only person she does like is Gina Rinehart, because those billions are backing her to spread her hate as a massive distraction from the fact that she's working for those same billionaire interests.
1: US President Donald Trump has downplayed the risks of AI, saying negative forces are bringing up things that won't happen. That follows calls by industry bosses to slow down development, the boss of Anthropic saying AI could be capable of leading a swarm that could take over the entire internet. Dario Amodei, whose company created Claude, has written an essay, We Must Pace the Frontier. That work has been supported by Grok's Elon Musk and ChatGPT Sam Altman. What can space teach Australia about delivering healthcare in rural environments? Astronaut and 2026 Australian of the Year Catherine Bunnell Pegg will address this year's National Rural Health Conference. CEO of the National Rural Health Alliance, Susie Teagan, spoke to National Radio News about what Catherine will bring to Adelaide this week.
7: She'll be speaking about Outback to Orbit and how space technology is supporting rural healthcare. And I think she's going to be peppering her speech about, well, what's it like even going to the toilet in space, and how do you look after your health while you're in space, because you don't have any weight when you're up there and it impacts your muscles and your bone density, and how do you make sure that you stay healthy.
1: And in the NBL, former NBA veteran Brandon Knight has agreed to a one-season deal with the Perth Wildcats.
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There you go. Screaming Tribesmen with Casualty of Love from their album Bones and Flowers here on 2BBB. Start the show off. Welcome to the show. Pete Bufo with you here on the Vinyl Countdown. Great show lined up for you. A lot of different music today, and I've got a few new ones in, so, you know, milk them for what they're worth, you know. We're broadcasting from Bellingen, New South Wales, here on the coast, close to the coast anyway, and this is Gumbangia Land, and I pay my respects to the elders past, present and the future. Mystery album coming up in about 15-20 minutes, which was recorded in 1981, their second album, and released on the 12th of October 1981. Big kerfuffle recording this album. Things didn't go so smoothly, but you can't really tell. It's quite a lovely album, and that's more information on that coming up later on the show. Time is 4:09 with you here till 6 o'clock. So Casualty of Love by Screaming Tribesmen there. Chris Mazurek playing guitar in that incarnation. And Chris is coming to Bellingen quite soon. So keep your ears peeled and your eyes peeled on social media and all that sort of thing, wherever you get your information. I'll probably have some tomorrow about when he's playing. And we're going to get on with it. This is a great song. This is a lot different to what I've just played. This is the Sisters of Mercy. This is Floor Show.

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Flashback to Acid Beach. It's a band called The Spikes. That's from that compilation album called Hybrid. Telegram Sam before that by Bauhaus, a 12-inch single of it. Know Your Product by The Saints from Eternally Yours album. So not Know Your Product from the first album. The second one, Know, N-O, Your Product. And Floor Show by Sisters of Mercy. Start that set off. Here on 2BBFM, you're on the early drive. No, you're not. You're on Vinyl Countdown with Pete Bufo. With you here till 6 o'clock. 27 minutes past 4. Last Thursday night, we were graced at the Federal Hotel with the presence of a band called The Darts from the US. And they were flipping awesome. So I can't afford it, but you know, I'm going to have to eat very frugally for the next few days. But I bought this record from their newest album, and it's a cracker, you know. I'm going to play you a song called Dream Ghosts here for you on 2BBB, and then we'll have another song, and then we'll have the mystery album.

Plunderers from the EP Sarah's Not Falling in Love, the 10-inch EP, Lonely. What a great song. Stevie Plunder wrote that. And the Plunderers are playing again, obviously not with that lineup. Stevie Plunder, very missed. Before that was Dream Ghost by The Darts from Seattle, who played in Bellow the other night, and they were really good. It was like I heard the songs and I'd been playing them on the radio leading up to the gig. And just being there in the audience just was something else. It was incredible. My partner, Cole, my beautiful woman, and she was like, my legs are so sore. I have not danced like that for years. So I think I made the cuppers in the morning the next day. No, I didn't. So I came to radio at 5 o'clock. Oh, that's right. Maybe Saturday. Anyway, it doesn't matter. You don't want to hear about our domestic bliss. I'm going to play you the mystery album now. This is the second album by this band out of, I don't know how many albums they've got. I lost interest in this band after a certain period of time. I think the first 5 albums are really good. And then it didn't hold up. But they found some really good commercial success as they evolved, which could be considered a good thing if it's widening your audience, for example. Anyway, this album was recorded in 1981 and was released on the 12th of October, 1981. Jangly, sort of artsy, post-punk. I don't know, a lot of pop about it as well. Very guitar-driven, pretty soulful. Singing on it, a lot of ups and downs in it, like dynamic, some quite beautiful songs in there as well, with the piano, just pulling it back a bit. The band nearly split up before they did this album because, three quarters of them were involved in some Catholic church. The drummer left. He said it was just was shit. It was his words. And two members were there, and they were going to fold the band because they felt like they couldn't, do God's work and people's work. They had to make a choice, and they were going to choose God's work. Whereas the bass player, he was like, nah, I'm a party animal. I'm not into this stuff at all. And I want to keep having a good time and being a great band. And him and the drummer did talk the other two members into, like, well, come on, we've set this up. We can't disappoint people. People are waiting, that sort of thing. And I'm talking about a band called U2. This is their album October. And it's a classic. It's a classic. Critically, it didn't really jump out at anyone's throat and didn't really get taken up straight away. Though in hindsight, a couple of their classic songs are on there, like Gloria, I Threw a Brick Through a Window, Rejoice, Is That All, and October. So there's some classic U2 songs on there for early U2. Like I said, I lost interest in them after a certain period of time. They just didn't cut the mustard for me. That's me. That's not the opinion of the radio station. It's my particular tastes. So we'll hear side A. So the first song, classic, Gloria. Then it's I Fall Down, which is awesome. I Threw a Brick Through a Window. I remember hearing that on the radio as 14-year-old or whatever, and 13-year-old maybe, and it was like, whoa, yeah. It was on 2 in your RFM in Newcastle. Then it's Rejoice. Apparently there's some kickback about that song for some reason. I don't know what the story is. And then Fire. So side A of October by U2, released in 1981. Time is 23 minutes to 5 o'clock.

There you go, Side A of October by U2. Their second album. It's a great album. I love the Edge's guitar sound during this period of time. You can hear the chime of the Vox AC 30 amp that he's using before he went really technical. He did maintain keeping the Vox just with all those fancy effects and stuff. So we heard Gloria, I Fall Down, I Threw a Brick Through a Window, Rejoice, and then Fire. Side A starts with a couple of mellower songs and then it unfolds again towards the end. It's just as good as Side A. And we will hear that later on in the program. The time is, it's 1 minute to 5 o'clock with you here till six. Here on 2BBB FM, this is the Vinyl Countdown with Pete Bufo here in the driver's seat. I'm going to play you a few tracks from this new album which came out, which is called Can't Stop It Volume 2, and it's underground Australian bands, post-punk and all that sort of stuff from 1979 to 1984. It's a cracker. It's a really interesting compilation album. I got it because I was only familiar with a few bands on it. This being one of them, the Systematics. This one's dedicated to Nicole from the Darts. This is called International Voltage here on 2BBB.

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I like my job. 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We've got the green one. So why did you buy the blue? I'd like a beer, but only if you have one too. I had leukemia.

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What else can you do? 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Now, how about you? I have leukemia. And I wish you had it too.

The Chocolate Grinders. People with Leukemia. Before that was a band called Brewer Cold with Mothers at War. Charging the Lighthouse by Wild Dog Rodeo. And International Voltage by Systematics here on 2PPP. All from the Can't Stop It Part 2 album, double album, which came out, I94 Records. It's on I94. I'm just trying to. Oh, it's on Chapter Music. It shows you Australia's got a rich heritage of some different music that's come out. You know, some of that was dark and arresting, and that's been happening for a long time. But not everything is there to make the charts. It's not. And it's a total juxtaposition to U2, which I'm playing. And we are about to have side two of U2. So, from their second album, October, you hear the song Tomorrow and October. Both of them are a bit gentle. Tomorrow, at the end, though, it perks up. With a Shout, Jerusalem, Stranger in a Strange Land, Scarlet, and classic at the end, Is That All? Here on 2PPP FM, 18 minutes past 5, with you here till 6 o'clock. You're on the Vinyl Countdown with Pete Bufo. Hope you're enjoying yourself.

0: There you go, U2. That was side B of their album October. So it was Tomorrow. These are the songs, by the way. Tomorrow, October, With a Shout, and then in brackets, Jerusalem. Stranger in a Strange Land, Scarlet, and Is That All? I remember when I first heard this record as a teenager, I was like, yeah, I'm into this. So that's quite early, U2, 1981. Time is 20 minutes to 6, with you here till 6 o'clock. So we'll get on with some more music, eh? And I'm going to play you this song by the Riff Raiders called Born to Raise Hell. They're from Melbourne. But first, a message from our wonderful sponsors.
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Slipped and Fell. That's the name of the outfit, which is Uncle Noisy Steve Reynolds from up north. And that song's called You'll Never Know. Beautiful, actually. Really beautiful. Before that was a really nice arty song by Wire from 1979 called The 15th. Graham Friday by The Fall before that. And Born to Raise Hell by Riff Raiders. It's 5 minutes to six. News is coming up at 6 o'clock. Then we have the UK Top 40.

I'm going to leave you with this. This is Ray Cochran sent me this. Thank you, Ray. This is PBX with Nah, Not At All.

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1: Hello, I'm Lewis Donaldson. Universities Australia warns One Nation's migration plan would critically damage the international education sector. One Nation has unveiled its plan to slash immigration by 750,000 places over 3 years. Student visas would be capped at about a third of current intake, and visas for the families of skilled migrants would be cut to zero. Senator Hanson says Australians have had enough of mass migration.
2: Tinkering around the edges will not fix the damage. For a period of 3 years, we will deliver net negative migration by drastically cutting the number of temporary visa holders. We will take back control of who comes here and how many we accept.
1: Labor frontbencher Murray Watts says the plan would destroy regional communities and cause a recession. Hundreds of workers at the Whyalla Steelworks have reportedly been made redundant after a decision by the administrator and South Australian government. There will be no more attempts to restart the ageing blast furnace, which has not been operating since April. The steelworks went into administration last February. A decision is due to be made on a preferred bidder by the end of this month. The Prime Minister has denied his involvement in the golf club grant controversy. Anthony Albanese has been questioned over a $6 million grant promised to the Marrickville Golf Club at the federal election. The Prime Minister held an honorary membership to that golf club, which he had not declared on his register of interests. Mr Albanese's only response was this.
3: The question goes to Cabinet processes.
4: I'm the
3: decision maker is the Minister for Infrastructure. I'm not even the decision maker.
1: The money was awarded through a fund that heavily favoured Labor seats. The Department of Foreign Affairs and Trade says it is assisting the family of three Australians who died in Bali. The ABC reports Balinese police are investigating the deaths as a suspected murder-suicide. Some of the biggest AI tech companies have raised concerns at the pace at which AI is developing, calling for a slowdown. Dario Amodi of Anthropic, whose company created Claude, has written an essay, We Must Pace the Frontier. That work has been supported by Grok's Elon Musk and ChatGPT's Sam Altman. US President Donald Trump has, however, downplayed the risks of AI.
5: We're leading China in AI. We're the most sophisticated country in the world. And frankly, I want to keep it that way because whoever wins, AI wins. And we can put guardrails, we can do this and that, but I think you have a lot of negative forces that are bringing it up that shouldn't be bringing it up, and they're bringing up things that won't happen.
1: Rural and remote communities continue to face gaps in healthcare, with funding and resources failing to match the challenges a third of Australians face. That will be one focus of the National Rural Health Conference in Adelaide this week, bringing together health professionals to discuss better ways to support rural communities. CEO of the National Rural Health Alliance, Susie Teagan, spoke to National Radio News about one of Australia's biggest health funding issues.
6: Currently, we have an $8.35 billion underfunding, which means that if you live in rural Australia, you're receiving between $1,090 and up to $4,600 less healthcare. You know, you're receiving less money in your public hospital. You're receiving less money as a person trying to get access to disability, ageing and health services. And that is just not right.
1: To sport, in rugby union, Jordan Pataia has been named in the Wallabies squad after a sojourn into the NFL system in 2024. Harry McLaughlin Phillips has been named in his first Wallabies squad, with Zane Nongo also returning.
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2: I'm Kim Robson. Now it's time for the brand new singles chart here in the UK. And we start with The Climber at number 28.
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2: It's a high climber from Adela, Ain't in LA.

0: Adela Ain't in LA. It's the debut hit for this singer, originally from Slovakia, but now lives in America. Her debut album, Prima, is out now.
1: Number 19.
0: It's Samba, My Body Isn't Ready.

Summer, my body isn't ready. I'm Kim Robson, this is Top of the Pops from the BBC, and we're featuring the high climbers in this week's UK Top 40 Singles Chart. It's a re-entry for Dua Lipa.

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0: Top 20. Now numbers 20 to 6 in the singles chart. At 20, up to Olivia Rodrigo's Stupid Song. It's up 9 to 19 for Samba, My Body Isn't Ready. A re-entry at 18, Dua Lipa, Training Season. Up 1 to 17, Alyssa Grace, Bloodstream. Up 1 to 16, Cat's Eye Animal. Up 1 to 15, Malcolm Todd, Earrings. It's up 1 to 14 for Shakira and Die Die. Up 1 to 13, Sienna Spyro, Die on This Hill. 12 is Tame Impala with Loser. At 11, Silver Bumper, On Tonight. 10 is Olivia Dean, Man I Need. It's up 3 to 9 for Dolly Parton and Kenny Rogers, Islands in the Stream. At 8, Olivia Rodrigo, The Cure. 7 is Sam Fender and Olivia Dean, Rain Me In. And it's up 3 to 6 for Dolly Parton with Jolene. Coming up, the top 5 best-selling songs in the UK.
2: I'm Trevor Smith with a quick look at this week's music news. Former gang boss Dwayne Keefe D. Davis has been found guilty of orchestrating the murder of rapper Tupac Shakur, the first conviction in a cold case that has intrigued hip-hop fans for nearly 30 years. Tupac, who remains one of the best-selling music artists of all time, died in a drive-by shooting in Las Vegas in 1996. Miley Cyrus has revealed the title of her new album due out later this month. The singer, who will now be billed simply as Miley, told fans it will be called Bass Persuades and said the title comes from the idea of music as something powerful, vulnerable, sweet and strong. Dolly Parton's estate has announced a festival honouring the life and legacy of the late singer set for London and Nashville. The star-studded event will happen across two consecutive weekends in both cities next year.

0: year. Her estate said Dolly Fest will be the party of a lifetime she wanted to share with the world. And Billie Eilish led the formalities at her brother Phineas's wedding last weekend. Phineas married his long-term girlfriend Claudia Saluski in California, with the ceremony being officiated by Eilish in front of guests including Justin and Hailey Bieber.
1: It's Top of the Pops. Top of the Pops. From the BBC.
2: Now the five most popular songs in the UK. Up seven places at number five, Dolly Parton, 9 to 5.

part 9 to 5, up 7 to this week's number 5. It was the theme tune to a film she co-starred in back in 1980. When originally released, it only reached number 47 in the UK. Dolly passed away last week at the age of 80, and this is the highest of three songs that have returned to the chart for her. It's an on-mover at 4, Stella Lefty, Boston. On a

is a non-mover at this week's number four. This is Top of the Pops from the BBC, and I'm Kim Robson. And these are the top five most popular songs in the UK this week. Down one place at number three, Ugel, Moving to

0: Susie and Espiro, Great Expectation, up 3 to this week's number 2. The official UK singles chart is compiled by the Official Charts Company. I'm Kim Robson. Top of the Pops is produced by Alan Rowett at Rotation Media for the BBC World Service.
1: 6, 5, 4, 3, 2, 1.
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0: And we have a new number one. It's a song which has already been in the UK chart for 35 weeks and has spent 20 weeks at number one in America. Climbing 2 places is Ella Langley, and she's in Texas. It's Top of the Pops, number one.

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2: Hello and welcome to our look at the latest singles and album charts here in the UK. Coming up in the next hour, we'll be hearing from Mike D, who in the 1980s found success with the hip-hop trio The Beastie Boys. He has just released his solo debut album. Also talking to the band Interpol, who are back with new material. We also have music from The Warning, Alex Warren and Adela. Plus, we'll be featuring all of the top five best-selling songs in the UK and find out if Sam Fender and Olivia Dean can hold on to the top spot for a 24th week. It's all coming up in the next hour with me, Kim Robson.
1: Top of the Pops.
2: Let's start with our look at some of the new entries into this week's album chart. It's new for the Cortinas called God Bless the Band. From it, this is Plus One Forever.
3: You

0: from the album God Bless the Band. It features tracks from their first 7 albums, plus 2 new songs, and this is one of them. It's a new entry for The Warning called Everything's Falling. From it, this is Break.
1: Number 16.

0: Break.
1: The Warning, Break, from the album Everything's Falling, the fifth album from this Mexican band, who are sisters Paulina, Daniela and Alejandra. I'm Kim Robson, and this is Top of the Pops from the BBC, and we're featuring some of the new entries into the latest UK album chart.
2: Number 33.
1: Our next new entry is from the band Interpol. Here's Trevor Smith.
3: Over the last three decades, American rock band Interpol have become one of the most influential bands in alternative and indie rock.
4: So rise the reindeer.
3: And their latest album, This Mirror Weighs a Ton, comes as a new generation of fans discover them, with streaming at an all-time high and live audiences growing worldwide, with their largest show to date in Mexico City, where they perform to more than 200,000 people. And lead vocalist Paul Banks says all of that, and making good creative decisions, has helped them make an album he's extremely proud of.
5: I would say I am especially proud of this record, yeah.
6: I think it's just a nice combination of circumstances that arises when there might be some added interest in the band because of the current, you know, historical context of what's going on in the musical landscape. Maybe there's just like a new space for us in people's hearts, and then making good decisions about, like, let's work with a good producer who we're friends with, and let's have a new, you know, new blood from Brad on the bass, and have a good attitude amongst ourselves and things like that. I think that we did all of those things, then everything kind of comes together.
4: Three shots, certainty, that's amateur hour. I got the resource that you need, thumb in the trap.
3: The album was written and recorded in New York, marking the band's first time making a record in their original home base in over a decade.
6: There's the sessions where we were having writing sessions, where we were on St. Mark's Place in a rehearsal studio called Gonzo's, which has ceased to exist. And the studio we record is Andrew Wyatt's new studio, Arcos, and it's in Lower Manhattan on the Bowery down by Chinatown. And it's literally the top floor of an office building. And then you set up like baffles to sort of get some sound separation, but otherwise it was just like the band in a giant concrete office space jamming out.
4: This is not sudden to me.
3: When writing this record, the band found themselves returning to themes of reflection, perception, and emotional tension.
6: I think the whole record does have themes of self-reflection and, I think, accountability and responsibility, and just taking a hard, cold look at yourself as, I think, as an individual, as a member of a group, as a band, as a member of a country. You know, as a country, I think there's a lot of looking at sort of who are we, who am I, and what is it? Am I what I think I should be?
4: This is not sudden to me. Try to ask a question, say I'm holding you back.
3: And this album sees them experiment with new sounds, and the title track is a prime example of their new approach.
6: I mean, I think for this record, it would be good to start with This Mirror Weighs a Ton. It's the lead-off track and the titular track, and I think it kind of... it's a good foot forward when you're coming to this record, because it, I think, shows a lot of new aesthetics and a lot of new approaches from us.

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1: Olivia Dean, The Art of Loving.
0: Number 7.
1: Sienna Spyro, Visitor. My

0: Number 5.
1: Diamonds and Rhinestones, the very best of Dolly Parton.
2: Jolene, Jolene, Jolene, Jolene.
0: Number 4.
1: Olivia Rodrigo, You See.

0: Alex Warren, Emerald Eyes. It's taken from his second album, Wild Child, his second chart topper. Let's go back to a new entry at number 28 in this week's album chart. It's the solo debut from Mike D, who was one third of the legendary 80s hip-hop band The Beastie Boys. His album is called Thank You, and it was made with help from his two sons. He spoke to the BBC's Nick Grimshaw and explained how they got involved.
1: There's a few things. One, I was in a place prior where I was helping them a little bit with they have their own band called Very Nice Person. Mm-hmm. So I was, especially during COVID, so we share a studio together, and then they were having all these amazing musicians and other producer friends of theirs come by. So I always kind of kept this, I don't know, these like, it sounds, now I'm going to make myself sound like an evil genius. And I'm, might be evil, but I'm not a genius. But anyway, I would kind of clock in my, I would just kind of make mental notes of like, one day if I ever start making music again, I would want to do this kind of thing with this person, or I'd want to work with this person, whatever. And then eventually I did get to that place. So it was kind of like, I kind of said to my sons, Davis and Skyler, you know, I'm going to invite so-and-so over, I'm going to invite so-and-so over. Let's just book out this week and try and record and see how it goes. And they're like, oh, okay. All right, Dad. Like, and then also, let's be real at this point, you know, I'm at a certain age where they're much more technologically advanced than I am.
2: Right, yeah. If you're working with family, it must be different when you're working with producers who you aren't related to, especially kids. What's the honesty threshold? How honest and direct
1: exactly. Well, that was the next point. Yeah, exactly. That's what I was going to say. Is that so, you know, and I've worked with some amazing producers on this record. So Carter Lang, who's done a lot of SZA songs, Justin Bieber, big names, Post Malone. Which is weird because my record does not sound like any of those people. Just to be clear.
2: Just to be clear.
1: No, I'm not throwing shade at anybody.
2: No.
1: Carter's very talented. This guy Ging, who's made a gazillion hit pop songs. Clear.
2: Just to be clear.
1: No, I'm not throwing shade at anybody.
2: No.
1: Carter's very talented. This guy Ging, who's made a gazillion hit pop songs under the name

0: kids. They're my kids. So they don't relate to me as that at all. They're just like, yeah, Dad. My older son Davis is really good at it. His main thing is like, that was good, but you could top that.
1: That's good.
0: It's a good, right? It's like, you can top that. I'm like, I've taken mental note.
1: That's a good way to, he's not saying, Dad, that was rubbish. It's like, yeah. You're better than this. We can go again.
0: I think he probably thinks in his head it is rubbish, but he's being kind, yes. And he's not saying it's rubbish. He's saying, you can top that.
1: I love that you work with the Sons on this record. I really do.

0: 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Next on Top of the Pops, it's the...
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3: 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It's a beautiful day. I can't
4: 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Oh, no. I can't believe it.

0: Monday morning.
1: With John Valance. Mondays from 9.
0: Good morning, Valentine. This is John Valance.
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2: It's a beautiful day. I can't stop myself from smiling.
0: That is the most ridiculous thing I've ever heard in my life. Oh, no. I can't believe that.

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1: Hi, this is Kelly Small and I'm at the 2023 Readers and Writers Festival. And I've just run into a very interesting patron at the Readers and Writers Festival. It's a beautiful sunny day today and I was just sitting at one of our lovely tables that's all done in mosaics, and there's a woman sitting beside me in the most fantastic outfit. I really wish that we were on TV. She's wearing a full Camilla pair of pants and reversible jacket, and it has a gorgeous animal print. And anyway, I'll stop fawning over her amazing outfit. I'd like to introduce you to Del Hardy. Hi, Del. How are you going?
2: Hi. Going fine. Such a beautiful day today.
1: It is. It's really nice. So, Del, can you tell me a little bit about what brought you here today and where you're from?
2: Well, I was born in Coffs Harbour. We spend most of our time in Coffs Harbour, but we also do have a place on the Gold Coast where we spend months at a time, but Coffs Harbour is our home. Now, I'm here today because I have written a book called Stranger Danger, Harry Bunny Beware. And it will be released on the 28th of August of this year. And I have a lot of other books in the pipeline. And I thought I would come over and check out the Writers Festival and mix with like-minded people.
1: That's so exciting. So is this your first book that you've had published, or have you had others as well?
2: No, this is the first book that I have had published. I've been a keen writer for years, but I've worked full-time and was a busy mum, and now that I've retired, I'm relishing having the time to go back over all the drafts that I have written down over the years and tidy them up and put them into book form.
1: I've seen some of the illustrations. It's very vibrant, and it reminded me a little bit of Bellingen with the gorgeous little mushrooms and the trees and everything. Can you tell me a little bit more about the book?
2: Yes, it's about Harry Bunny. Is a very adventurous little bunny, and he wakes up of morning and he loves exploring. And his mum has warned him about stranger danger and remembering the rules of stranger danger. And he comes across a goanna, and the goanna is a very clever goanna, and he entices him into a conversation. And Harry Bunny goes along with this, and suddenly rule number 4 comes into his head: scream, help, and run. I won't tell you the rest. Have to buy the book.
1: That sounds really great. And I mean, I feel like children's books have just come such a long way. And I don't even really like saying children's books, but I think, you know, those books that are giving a message and that are really engaging with kids are just so wonderful to put out into the world. Do you feel really happy with how it's come together?
2: I feel very happy with it, actually. And I think it's important for children to learn the stranger danger rules, and if we put it into rhyme form, it makes it easier for them to remember that. So this story is written in a rhyme form, and any profits made from this book will be donated to the Daniel Morcombe Foundation.
1: That's very, very inspiring. Thank you for that's a beautiful gift for you to give out into the world, and what an amazing thing to do. You did tell me, and if you could tell our listeners, so the name of the book again, and you actually have a pen name, so if you can let people know so that if they would like to purchase this book, they'll be able to know exactly, you know, how to find it.
2: The name of the book, as I said before, is Stranger Danger, Harry Bunny Beware. It is available, you could buy it on, you can pre-order now actually, from Shoreline Publishing. You'll find that online. It's my pen name is Adele Cyramel, and that is my maiden name, Morris, spelt backwards, and the three letters of my second name. And that came about because the Morris family were very prolific writers, and wonderful storytellers. My aunt had two books of poetry published and also a poem in the New York Times. So that's a nod to that creative gene.
1: That's a beautiful thing to do. So it's obviously in the blood, as they say, and it sounds like that you're really have the baton has been passed to you, and well done on, you know, getting yourself published and really after having kids, like putting the energy into this. And thank you so much for chatting with us today.
2: You are very welcome, Kelly. That's I love being here, and thank you for the opportunity.
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0: Welcome to Bellingen's Voices of the 20th Century, history and memories of the Bellingen area from 1901 to 2001. Today we hear from John Gibson about Bellingen's first radio station, a pirate one in the 1960s. Doran Hart is the interviewer.
1: It came as a real shock to me the other day when I was down at the Quiet Corner setting up our window with the subscription things, having a bit of talk with the manager, John Gibson, there, to find out that we are not the first radio in Bellingen. I've got John with me now. John, this was back in the 60s. Hey, your brother had a radio, is that right?
2: Yes, my brother had the first, what we think is the first radio station in Bellingen. We worked it out. It was around 1965. He built the transmitter himself out of pieces. It was supplied by Larry Wilmot and had it operating from our laundry.
1: Whereabouts in Bellingen did you live then?
2: This is in Watson Street, just behind the Catholic Church.
1: And what sort of range did this radio have?
2: It did the town, and we reckon about 8 miles. You could get it at Fernmount, and all the farms around the area could listen to it.
1: And how old would your brother Gary have been then?
2: 14, 15 would have been all he was at that stage.
1: And where did you come into this? You're the older brother, are you?
2: I think I just sat back and shook my head.
1: He must have been a very clever kid to have worked all of that out.
2: Always extremely brilliant in radio.
1: Where did he learn all this initially, like living in Bellingen in the 60s?
2: Mainly through friends. There were a few people. Larry Wilmot, I guess, was his main mentor. He spent a lot of time with Larry out in Larry's shed.
1: Now back then in the 60s, how did this little radio operate that he had?
2: Well, as I said, he started off, he built it out of bits and pieces, and apparently the beginning, because I still can't remember all this. I've been putting it together with talking to people like my mum and some of the other people who were involved in it. Apparently at the beginning they didn't even have a microphone, and they were sort of yelling into an old speaker to try and get some sound out of it. And John Lowry and his mum looked after the priest. She was the caretaker up there. John was the only kid that had a tape recorder, so he was fairly quickly invited to participate. And he used to go home at night and listen to 2UW, tape the records from there, and then fill in the voiceovers between the records. Now, it grew from that. They ended up finding bits and pieces. We ended up, I remember there was a little old tape recorder sat there, and I don't remember whose it was at the end. They had some old turntables, and it actually operated towards the end. It went right through, I think, until Gary left, which was at the end of 66. It operated almost every afternoon after school, and quite a lot of the weekends as well.
1: And were there heaps of kids involved?
2: No, as you'll appreciate, it was fairly illegal because it was right in the middle of the broadcast band. It was about where 2UE is and the broadcast band. So while a lot of the kids sort of knew, it wasn't sort of publicly bandied about that the radio station was actually operating from Watson Street.
1: And did you send messages to each other and stuff like that?
2: Well, John Lowry was telling me the other day that there was a young lady in town that he used to quite frequently play requests for.
1: Things haven't changed much, have they?
2: Not much, no.
1: What was the sort of music that was played, sort of 60s rock and roll?
2: Well, again, it started off, I think Barry McMullen came up with the first lot of records. We think they were discards from somewhere, and there was about half a dozen LPs. There wasn't much there, but it was whatever we could get our hands on, and it was using the 2UW at night to try and fill in a bit of extra music. So there was, in the end, though, I know there was a few other kids involved who used to bring their records, but it was just basically whoever had a record and knew about it could pop down after school and do a bit of disc jockeying.
1: What did your parents think about the house being invaded in this way?
2: I asked Mum about it. Apparently Dad just sort of smiled and shook his head. Dad was a bit of a rat bag. I think that because Larry had actually supplied the bits, they felt that it was fairly harmless fun. In those days, it wasn't quite the same as today, and if you tried to transmit in the middle of the broadcast band now, you'd find yourself in jail. But in those days, for a few kids in a little country town, it was fairly harmless fun.
1: And a lot of people couldn't get radio. I mean, we got our licence for Triple B because reception was so poor from mainstream radio.
2: Yeah, well, we're in a little valley, so, as I said, down to Fernmount was about its total range. But in those days, the only stations you could get at the weekend was the ABC, and I think it was 2KM Kempsey those days. It was before 2MC, and it was all horse racing and sporting at the weekend. So there was nothing for kids to listen to with any music. So it quickly became a thing that, as the kids found it, you know, thumbing up and down the bend, you tuned into this radio station and had a bit of a shock when you found it's 2BN Bellingen.
1: And then did they do requests and things like that?
2: You couldn't really have a request unless you supplied the record. I guess right. That was the whole thing. One of the other interesting things, though, was Dad had a set of walkie-talkies, and those were actually licensed, because those days, again, you had to have licenses for anything like this. And one of the kids used to race down on Sunday down to the park, and we did live reporting from the football field on the score and how Bellingen was going.
1: So once again, we at Triple B think, well, we're the originals reporting on the Magpies, but this is not so.
2: Not definitely not so.
1: Do you miss those days?
2: It was a lot of fun. As I said, I was a slightly older brother, and I think I stood there shaking my head as well. I just never saw myself as a disc jockey, but it was fun to see the kids arrive after school, bringing their records, dumping the things down, and then just getting onto the air and having a lot of fun. Yeah, it was a great days.
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0: Welcome to Bellingen's Voices of the 20th Century, History and Memories of the Bellingen Area from 1901 to 2001. Today we hear more from Jack Eagleman about the economic impact of planet lighting when it arrived in Bellingen, planet's progress, and his thoughts on how a community works.
1: Do you have a direction you'd like to see Bellingen going in?
2: Not really, no. I think it could stand another one or maybe two industries like ours, because Planet back then transformed Bellingen, absolutely transformed it. When I first came to the main street of Bellingen, about every third shop was boarded up. 6 months later, I don't think it was empty shop in the joint. Mind you, we put about $250,000 building the factory, and after that we put 60 or 80,000 a month into wages, because we had 80 people working there at one stage. We're down about 40, 45 now, and we're mainly working overseas. We became not exactly world leaders, but in the top rank of people in the world who do what they call site-specific lighting. And that is stuff which the architects design or do a pencil sketch of in the way of lighting, and we're the one that turns their dream into reality. We did the 86th floor, which is Dr. Mahathir's office now in Malaysia, and the world's tallest building, the Petronas Twin Towers. We did the convention centre hall, and that was where Hong Kong was handed back to China under those lights. I must say a little more about this volunteer thing, because I've learned more in Bellingen about these incredibly important aspects of human relationships, of human association, than I have in any other way. It's been a working model. And if you want to know how something works, the thing to do is to go to where it works on a small scale. Bellingen works incredibly well, largely because it operates many ways independently of the bureaucracy. And I mean by that, particularly the local bureaucracy, which the local council has become under the, you might say, economic rationalism era of setting world's best bloody practice for everything. Now, this is not world's best practice. It's what some bloody bureaucrat says you ought to be doing.
1: Tell me about the volunteers. What are they doing?
2: Well, it's invisible. Take it from the Pony Club to the Save the Hospital Action Group. They are looking after these aspects of the group of humans associated together, which is the Bellingen community. They protect that community. They protect their territory, which is the territorial imperative. They do that. Each protects their own territory, and in doing so, they protect the territory. And if every... I'm thinking now of the people that work on Bat Island every Tuesday, laboriously pulling out invading species by the Bradley method and replacing it, letting the little, good little seeds, patting them on the head and letting them grow. And Ross and his crew, you know, have done a remarkable job there. And their absolute persistence and dedication is what astonishes you. That is the greatest bloody power in human association. The dedication of people to their objectives for their community.
3: 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This work has been assisted with funds received from the New South Wales Centenary of Federation Committee.

0: You're quite safe here.
1: Am I dreaming?
2: No.
1: Where am I? In bed? What am I doing? talking to myself.
2: Look, I must have a star on my door.
1: Or better still.
2: A door?
1: Swing doors, huh?
2: Okay, doors.

0: poetry. That'll work. Come, sweet slumber, and shroud me in thy purple cloak.
1: Doesn't even rhyme. Is that my tease made? Paranoid.

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0: Welcome to Bellingen's Voices of the 20th Century, History and Memories of the Bellingen Area from 1901 to 2001. Today we hear Celia McKenzie being interviewed by Doran Hart in 1988 about her childhood on the family dairy farm at Briarfield.
1: Talking to Mrs. Celia McKenzie, who I think you're 83, is that right?
2: Yes, 83.
1: And you were actually born near Bellingen.
2: Yes.
1: What was it like where you were then?
2: Well, we had a dairy farm with quite cleared, many parts of it were bush, and most of it was cleared for cultivation.
1: And you were part of a very big family?
2: Yes, 12 in the family.
1: How did your mother cope?
2: Oh, she was a wonderful person who I think could cope with anything. Yeah. She did the work the very hardest way it was, could be done, you know. Mm. No conveniences like we have today.
1: So what was her day like?
2: No electricity, washing done by copper, hand copper. And she carried her share of the wood when it was necessary, and water. We were living near a creek when I was a tiny child, but later when Dad built the new home, I was still very small. We had the big iron roof and three tanks, and we never ever ran out of water again, no matter how big a drought or anything. We had plenty of water, but still copper in the backyard and wood verandas and hard chores to do.
1: And what about all the girls in the family? You had to help as soon as you were able to.
2: Yeah. As soon as we were able to start helping in the yard with the cows and the dairying, we all took our share of it.
1: And where are you in the family? Are you the eldest?
2: I'm the seventh. My twin and I are the seventh and eighth.
1: So your mother was pretty used to it all by then?
2: Yes, she had the elder girls just coming on, able to help a little with the work those days.
1: As you were growing up, did you sort of imagine that you'd do exactly the same as your mother?
2: No, I always made up my mind I wouldn't marry a dairy farmer. I'd have milking cows, and I just take each day as it comes. I could never visualise what will happen to me.
1: But your older sisters, they went on pretty much like she did as dairy farmers' wives?
2: Mostly. The elder sister didn't marry a dairy farmer. She went to Queensland into the bananas, her husband, and the other girls married dairy farmers and did their chores just similar to what my mother would have done. Nowadays they have the electric conveniences, which are different.
0: You have been listening to Bellingen's Voices of the 20th Century, a local history project brought to you by 2BBB FM. This work has been assisted with funds received from the New South Wales Centenary of Federation Committee.

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Where else would you want to be? 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

0: Welcome to Bellingen's Voices of the 20th Century, history and memories of the Bellingen area from 1901 to 2001. Today we hear from Jeff Hapgood about amusements for young lads in Bellingen in the 1950s, the perils of egg collecting, playing music, and Cole Joy and the Joy Boys.
1: My early memories were mainly of sort of wandering around Bellingen with my peers, generally being some kind of Indians, I suppose. I mean, we were very sort of warlike young fellows, and I can remember some considerably dangerous battles that occurred at the old Pound Yards, which is where the preschool is now. Some very fierce things occurred there. I don't know how we survived it, actually. I clearly remember one event there. I must have been only 8 or 9 years old, and we'd discovered these wonderful things called shields, made of a piece of cardboard with a couple of loops of rope or string through it to put our arms through it to protect ourselves. And I remember one fellow on the opposing team threw this almighty javelin at me, and I held my shield up to ward it off, and the javelin came straight through the shield, narrowly missing my head. So there was lots of stuff like that. We were quite ferocious, really. I remember having arrows. I'd found a dead echidna that was decomposed, and I was able to remove most of the spines from it. And I had a collection of these things for many years, and I was continually making arrows with one of these things tied very tightly to the point of it. I mean, they were very dangerous weapons, really, and we had the usual slingshots and things, mainly intent upon destroying anything that moves. That was in the early days. There wasn't really much, Max. There were scouts, but that was a little later too. But those early years, there really wasn't very much for us. And when we see our kids sort of wandering the streets in gangs today, we look on it with horror. But I suppose that's what we were doing, really, just hanging out and making absolute pests of ourselves.
0: One of the hobbies that a lot of young lads had was to collect birds' eggs.
1: Oh, dear. Yes, well, I suppose I consider myself very much an environmentalist these days, and I certainly have a great love and respect for nature and the natural environment, and I do shrink a bit from our activities in those days. Yes, as my father before me, I was a great collector of birds' eggs, and there was a considerable amount of kudos involved in this. The one with the largest collection of birds' eggs was looked upon very highly. And our nemesis was Snow Glide, of course, and it didn't seem to matter where we were up a tree in and around Bellingen robbing a bird's nest, and Snow would come along, and that was just the worst thing. He was so fierce. Often we would have to stay up the tree until he went away because we were in fear of some kind of beating or at least a severe tongue lashing should we come down from the tree. But yes, I think we probably didn't do very much to ensure the survival of some bird species around the area.
0: When you would see Snow Glide later on, would he still be unhappy about you as a person?
1: Or? No, not at all. No, he was a very nice man, Snow, but I think he had such a love for the environment, and in particular the bird life, that it absolutely enraged him that we were behaving in such a barbarian fashion by taking these bird's eggs. No, but he was quite okay too, as long as we weren't discovered in the act of plundering the local bird life. Max, I just might say that in those days the town was absolutely full of sparrows. Now, I noticed in these last few years you very, very seldom see a sparrow here. But truly every tree in Bellingen seemed to be just have dozens and dozens of sparrows' nests in it. There's Queensland firewheel trees that grow in Oak Street. Now, those trees haven't really grown very much in my memory. They've always been about that size, but they were certainly absolutely full of sparrows' nests. And also the starlings, there were some large numbers of bunya pines. Well, not a large number, but there were certainly some stands of very mature bunya pine trees in Bellingen. And they were absolutely full of starlings' nests. And the memorial hall in the ceiling was a favourite nesting place for starlings, so much so that we were often infested by lice that would fall through the ceiling of the memorial hall. There has been a significant change in bird life. I mean, that particular one to the positive, with the absence of sparrows and starlings.
0: One of the things that you became interested in was music. Could you tell me a bit about the status of music in the Bellingen area when you were a teenager, and what was going on, what the scene was like?
1: Well, I didn't hear a lot of music other than a bit on the radio, and in our home we'd never had a record player or anything like that, although my father professed to love music, and my mother certainly had plenty of old songbooks and things around the place. I think my father took me to the Bellingen Shire Band, which was a brass band, and I was given a cornet, and I learned to play it very quickly, and I think reasonably well, because I hadn't been playing it very long when I found myself playing as a solo at various community events. I played fanfares for debutante balls and various other things. But the band, the Bellingen Shire Band, was very much involved in all kinds of community events. For example, we used to play at the Bellingen Park at halftime at the football. And anything that was on around town, we stayed involved in. Certainly Anzac Day, we played for the Anzac March. And the Bellingen Band had some kind of affiliation with the Blacktown Brass Band, which was a very, very fine champion brass band. They were New South Wales champion many times, and they used to come here once a year and were billeted in the town, and they would be very much involved with the Bellingen Band at that time. It was just a great influence on we musicians. And on the Sunday night before they left, they played what they called a sacred concert in the Memorial Hall, and that was always extremely well attended. Sometime during that time, I heard jazz on the radio for the first time, and that totally fired my imagination, and I very quickly formed what I thought was a jazz band in Bellingen from a few willing souls that probably knew just a little less than I knew, which wasn't very much. But nevertheless, we had quite a few bands, and we played at school socials. And I remember that country and western music was fairly common around the place. I mean, there wasn't a lot of music in that sense, Max, not like there is now in Bellingen. But the quality of it seemed, I think, to be very high. The Elizabethan Theatre brought many kinds of cultural events to Bellingen. You know, we saw Shakespeare, Gilbert and Sullivan, some light opera, marionettes. I suppose for me as a teenager, the biggest thing that happened in Bellingen was the Coljoy and the Joy Boys came to town and played at the Memorial Hall. I think I wasn't allowed to go to it. I think I might have sneaked out. My parents went to bed very early. I think I might have sneaked out, stood in the foyer of the Memorial Hall listening to the music until half time, when someone kindly let me in for free. And I was very excited about that, because Coljoy and the Joy Boys in those days had a hit called Smoky Mokes. It was a clarinet solo, of all things. I know it sounds odd in the rock and roll sense, but it was. And in the second half, I was fortunate enough to hear them perform Smoky Mokes. So that was a pretty big thing.
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Hey, Bellingen Shire. 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

0: Welcome to Bellingen's Voices of the 20th Century, history and memories of the Bellingen area from 1901 to 2001. Today, Carl Foster tells us his story of starting work in 1945 as a bowser boy and moving on to owning his own garage in Bellingen.
1: It was 1945, the war had only ended a few months, and jobs were pretty hard to get. I had the idea that I'd like to have a trade. Well, Dad said, you've got to have a trade of some sort. You've got to be a butcher, baker, or a plumber, or a carpenter, or a mechanic, or whatever. And I had a bit of an idea that I'd like to be a carpenter, but getting a job as a carpenter or with a builder was impossible. Any jobs going were all taken up by ex-servicemen, but fortunately there was a job going as a bowser boy and rouseabout with Charlie Jackson, who had the garage situated in 40 Hyde Street, Bellingen. That's opposite the post office. Now, Charlie Jackson was the bus proprietor for this area. He had two buses that used to run to the railway station night and morning, picking up for the passengers, parcels and so forth. So he needed a bowser boy to look after the bowser and rouse about and so forth. That job was going. I left school on the Friday. On the Thursday afternoon, the Catholic school always broke up. We left school then and I started there the very next day. I'm still a bit sour about that because I missed out on my 6 weeks holiday. But however, it was a job. And that's the way it started with me. Well, I stayed there working with Charlie Jackson for 2 years, and in the meantime, a chap called Jack Hodgkins had started a business at the top of the town. The building is now occupied by Martin with his garage. Jack was an auctioneer, real estate agent, and sold farm machinery. Then, about 1950, the power came on in the rural areas around here. Up till then, the power only went out as far as the where Bellingen Motel is now, and the town area and East End. The NRE, or it was then known as the Clarence River County Council, continued to put the power onto the rural areas, Thora Road up to Thora, out to Gonefa, Briarfield and so on. It took them a few years to get it all completed. So when that went on, Jack took on selling refrigerators, washing machines, electrical appliances and so on. So that was all incorporated in what I was selling there. We sold quite a few farms because people were... You can always sell a farm because people buy it today, 12 months' time, they don't like it, so you can sell that same farm over again. There's one thing about it, you're selling the earth, but there's no dirt, if you want to put it that way.
2: Yes.
1: You can sell it over and over again. It doesn't wear out, it only gets better. However, then he also took on the agency for Morris Motor Cars. So we were selling Morris Oxfords, Morris Miners, and included in that was the Nuffield franchise, which was Wolseley's, Riley's and MG's. Strangely enough, we sold a few MG Tourers, we sold quite a few Wolseley sedans and two Riley's, Riley Tourers, we sold quite a few Wolseley sedans and two Riley's. Riley's weren't the best

0: old and feeble, and battling on to survive. I went back to see if he would sell me the business and I'd rent the premises from him. That included just the top shop. Now, the bottom of it, it was in two levels, and the bottom was the work area, workshop area, where he housed the buses and worked on them. So he condescended to sell me the business, and so I went from there. And on the 1st of October 1952, I started my own business that was Jackson's Garage.
1: That's quite a young age to take on that kind of thing in those days. Did you have a lot of help?
0: Well, I didn't have any financial help from my family. Well, they didn't have any finance available. I had to rely on the bank manager to give me a bit of help, and that was very difficult because I didn't own anything. I didn't have any land. I didn't have much. All I had was a motor car, which I'll mention was a Morris Minor. I bought that on the 1st of August 1950, and that cost £598.12. Included in that was the third-party insurance. That was 16 shillings. I think it was only 15 shillings for a driver's licence. It was a young age, but I started off, I was just selling petrol. I was repairing push bikes, because I had been repairing push bikes from a very early age at home, in the car shed at home. I had a little business on the side going there for while I was still going to school. I fixed everything that came in, that kids gave me and people gave me. I even fixed a few umbrellas, would you believe it? But it didn't matter what it was. If they wanted it fixed, they seemed to bring it to me and I'd fix it for them.
1: So you obviously had a passion for the fixing things and being a mechanic, I guess. How long was it then, Carl, that you moved up the street?
0: Well, I continued working there. I felt I needed to make another move. I felt that the premises weren't sufficiently good enough. The petrol bowsers were sitting out right on the edge of the footpath. They were undesirable for modern standards. The Shire Council had the pressure on me to get rid of those bowsers on the footpath. Well, it was impossible to make a drive-in garage at number 40 Hyde Street. I drove up and down the street one night looking at all the shops, and I said that Exchange Hotel site would be very good for what I want. But there's no way in the world would they be pulling down a hotel. Much to my surprise, 12 months later, the hotel proprietor came to misfortune. The hotel business was shut down. And it wasn't very long later, they put the premises up for auction. But however, I didn't even go to the auction because I didn't have enough money. Anyway, 6 months down the track, they pulled the pub down. The council made the brewery pull it down, and it was a better pub than the Federal. It was a really lovely old building, but the council said, oh, that building's got to come down, it's an eyesore. Well, what was the next eyesore was the vacant block of ground with weeds growing on it 10 foot high, and I have a photograph to prove it. And that was a big eyesore, and it was there for 12 months, and it made the town look derelict. It was a backward step. So I went to Sydney, Sawtooth and Company, the people who owned the land, and said, do you need to sell it? Yes, we're desperate to sell it. They sold it to me at arrangements that I will not disclose. However, then, once I got the land, then I had to put a building on it. So it, I will admit, it took about 15 months before I got that building established that I can move in.
1: And what year was that?
0: Well, I moved in December 1970. It was 1968 when I bought the land. I did a great deal of the work myself, early mornings, late at night. All the yakka work was done by myself. And then I got a chap in to help me. Romeo De Guillermo came to help with the concreting. Romeo and another worker, Alan Cuthell. Alan's a local builder. They helped me do the concreting. I got a bricklayer in to do the brickwork. It was all organised, totally organised by myself. And then all the yakka work, the shovelling and the mixing of cement and concrete and mortar and all that sort of stuff, putting the roof on, building the awning out over the front. That

0: was all my own yakka. I'd get there at daylight of a morning and then I'd work on till 7:30 or so. Then I'd go down and open the other building, the business down the bottom, work there during the day, and then at 6 o'clock I'd come back and I'd work on there with a lead light or whatever I had to, and so on. Eventually I got the job done. Actually, it was being built at the same time as the Sydney Opera House. And, of course, all the locals were saying, when will the Opera House be open? You know, I did get a fair bit of flack from a lot of the locals because it was taking me so long to get the job done. But it didn't matter. I got the job done.
1: You have been listening to Billington's Voices of the 20th Century, a local history project brought to you by 2BBB FM. This work has been assisted with funds received from the New South Wales Centenary of Federation Committee.

Hello there and welcome to this week's episode of Global Village. My name's Habib, and for the next hour I'll be taking you on a musical journey that celebrates life through the culture and diversity of world music. Thanks for joining us for the program today. Some of the countries we'll be visiting include France, Spain, Turkey and Brazil. So wherever you may happen to be listening in this big wide world, sit back, get comfortable, because our magical carpet is about to take off. To start the show today, let's go to Senegal.

Music from Colombia by Aires Colombianos, and that track was Aires de mi Tierra from the album Latin America, Music of Eva. And before that, music from Egypt by Hisham Abbas, and that was the title track from his album Nari Narin. And to open the show today, music from Senegal by Orchestra Baobab, and the track El Son Te Llama from the album Specialist in All Styles. 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Let's continue our musical journey now and go to Brazil.

Celtic folk music from Spain by the group Jan de Cubel, who come from Asturias in Spain. And that track was Cabra Yega from the album The Rough Guide to Celtic Music. And before that, music from Turkey by Porque Son Turcos and the track Gidersen from the album Made in Turkey. And to open that set, music from Brazil by Alexandre Pires and the track Quita Menos La Ropa. And that's from the album Estrella Guia. You're listening to Global Village across Australia on the Community Radio Network. Hope you're enjoying the program so far. Let's continue our musical odyssey now and go to Germany.

Music from France by Thierry Robin, playing the bouzouk, and that song is called Tehura Dreams from the album Le Regard Nu. And before that, music from Cuba by Chapotin y sus Estrellas and the track La Guarapachanga from the album Radio Havana. And before that, we heard music from Algeria on the northern shelf of Africa. The track was Litima by Mohamed Amin, and that's from the album Algeria and Tunisia, Folk of the World. And to open that set, music from Germany by Mo Horizons, the track Foto Viva, the album Women's World Voices. You're listening to Global Village across Australia on the Community Radio Network. And that brings us to the end of the program today. I hope you've enjoyed listening to Global Village, and I look forward to your company again at the same time next week. I'm going to leave you now with music from Indian UK musician Punjabi MC. This track is called Chala. Musician Punjabi MC. This track is called Chala.

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0: Hi, I'm your co-host, Pat Mitchell-Worley.
1: And I'm Jared J.B. Boyd.
0: This week on Bill Street Caravan, we are celebrating a milestone of one of Memphis's most beloved local bands, Big Ass Truck.
1: Grammy-nominated blues man Guy Davis will be with us to deliver an installment of the Blues Hall of Fame, an exploration of the lives of the pioneers and innovators enshrined in the Blues Hall of Fame here in Memphis, Tennessee. 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
0: That's all coming up right now on Bill Street Caravan.
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1: This week on Bill Street Caravan, we're diving into the electric sounds of a Memphis institution, celebrating three decades of musical mayhem from Big Ass Truck.
0: The legendary Big Ass Truck marked their 30th anniversary with a blazing performance. Now, I'm going to tell you, this happened at Minglewood, and it's sort of funny because I remember, I guess I was there, so to speak, when Big Ass Truck started. I guess I'm telling my age here. And back then, when you said the name of the band, I remember my mother going, "Who? What is that name?" You know, the reaction from all the adults was like, "Oh my goodness, Big Ass Truck." And now that thing that was taboo 30 years ago to say is, you know, like, we've heard it all, you know? So it's sort of funny to come into the space where after 30 years, it's like normal to say the band's name.
1: Well, I was having lunch a couple years ago with the queen of Memphis Soul, Miss Carla Thomas, and she told me

0: put together a show with some friends years ago. It was an award show here in town that celebrated the recorded music that was coming out of Memphis, Memphis Area Music Awards. And our show, the headliner, was Big Ass Truck with Rufus Thomas. And Rufus Thomas had that exact reaction. Big Ass Truck? Oh, I'm in.
1: What a journey it's been for Big Ass Truck over 30 years. Born in the mid-90s, this group blends rock, hip-hop, funk, and psychedelia all into one sonic experience that is like no other. Guess what, Pat? They're back, even though they don't always get a chance to play together.
0: Well, the lineup has shifted a lot over the years. The core essence of the band is drummer Robert Barnett, DJ Colin Butler, keyboardist Alex Green, and vocalist guitarist Robbie Grant and Steve Selvage, along with their original bassist and Bill Street Caravan supporter Joe Boone.
1: For this special 30th anniversary performance at Minglewood, they had one of their other bassists that played with them over the years, Robbie's little brother. I won't say little, younger brother,
0: yeah,
1: Grayson
0: younger.
1: Grant.
0: Now about this 30th anniversary show at Minglewood. The energy was palpable, JB. It's like the city came alive with the spirit of Big Ass Truck.
1: Yeah, Big Ass Truck is a Memphis favorite. I was hanging backstage and I was trying to keep the secret all night, but they wheeled out this big old big ass cake with one of the big boy mascots from the hamburger chain that's popular. And the reaction of the people when they saw, or really the reaction of the band, because they had no idea this 30th anniversary cake was coming out. It's just one small little nod to how humorous and theatrical this band is.
0: Exactly, JB. Memphis is a city known for its rich musical heritage. And Big Ass Truck has always managed to stand out even in this vibrant scene. Their ability to seamlessly weave through genres from rock to hip-hop to funk captures the essence of the city's diverse musical spirit. And they also remind us with each record and performance to simply cut loose and not take yourself too seriously.
1: Yeah, it's not just about their music. Their songwriting reflects this knack for the dramatic and the theatrical and the strange and the weird and the quirky in a whirlwind mix of guitars, turntable scratches, and I'll say angelic vocal refrains. Audiences are endeared long before their finale song finds lead singers beckoning for the arrival of a friendly Martian to jump right in the party and get on the dance floor right along with you.
0: Well, I'll tell you a little secret, JB. Years ago, they asked me to write their bio, and I struggled for so long on how to write a Big Ass Truck bio. And I ended up writing the bio centered around the idea of breakfast cereals. And it was truly something that represented the band. So they've become a cherished part of the Memphis music mosaic. So I think we need to let them hear some music.
1: Absolutely. Let's jump right into this 30th anniversary celebration of one of our hometown favorites, Big Ass Truck, live on Bill Street Caravan.

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1: We'll be back with more music from the band in just a bit.
0: Up next, Grammy-nominated bluesman Guy Davis takes us through the life histories of the pioneers and innovators enshrined in the Blues Hall of Fame. 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
3: The Chevrolet pulled to the curb and stopped. It was a two-door 54, black, white rag, and white wall tires. It looked as long as a city block with sharp fins on the back. Grimes jumped out of his bedroom window at the sight of the Chevy and ran for it. The passenger door opened. Everybody was jammed in there. Mickey, Frog, Tally, and Floyd in back. Big Ella up front. The bass fiddle practically pushed the back seat into the trunk and rested on the dash between Big Ella and the driver. At the wheel was Rufus Thomas. "Welcome to the Bearcats," Rufus announced. He threw the Chevy into gear and swerved into the street. Grimes had to squeeze beside Big Ella in the front seat. "We got a young buck," she told the others. "Y'all speak correctly." From the back seat, Mickey said, "His lean's so clean, you could stir cabbage with it." Rufus laughed so loud that the car shook. He slowed down, put his forehead on the wheel, and slapped the dash with his hand. Grimes forced a chuckle.

0: Rufus drove from North Memphis down to Orange Mound. He pulled the big Chevy into the dirt lot behind the brown Derby. The Bearcats unloaded and lugged their gear through the unlit yard, spotlighted in the high beams of other cars pulling in. They heard the meh from out of the darkness, and by the flickering light of the parking lot, they saw goats sprinkled all over the yard. Inside, guys rolled dice out of a leather horn straight onto the floor, but there was no time to get caught up in a game. Rufus set everyone up and took a moment with each instrument to show the musicians how to play his songs. "Keep yourself in B-flat," Rufus yelled, fingering the keys on Floyd's saxophone and moving on. He picked up the drumsticks and flourished a beat for Grimes. "What do you play, Rufus?" the drummer asked. "I can't play dead on any of them. Just give me a shuffle," Rufus said. That ended the rehearsal. The Bearcats shuffled into the first number. Big Ella took the mic. "Rufus is a makeup artist," Big Ella said, half to the crowd, half to the band. "He'll stand here and make up songs all night."
1: "Ella, honey, you made me feel so mean. In the morning, grown."
0: Big Ella told the audience, "Police arrested me for conjuring hoodoo." Rufus asked, "Yeah, what was the charge?" She said, $500. As the band shuffled, a lady in a sleek black dress caught every eye in the joint as she performed the newest dance. She rocked her hips all the way down to the floor. Rufus followed everyone's eyes and channeled their thoughts. They didn't want her to stop. He owed them everything he could do to help. He sang. After the show, everyone packed back into Rufus's car, fitting in the seats around the bass fiddle. "Gotta go to work," Rufus said. "It's 5 o'clock in the morning and my shift at the textile mill starts at 6. Grimes asked, "Rufus, why you do all this, man?" Rufus said, "'Cause every time I think I got my ends to meet, somebody come up and move the ends." "It's gonna be the death of you," Big Ella told him. "I'm gonna survive," Rufus said. "And I'm going to do something recognizable so when I pass off this land of the living, I will be remembered." And after struggling to remain awake for 57 and a half cents an hour, Rufus headed toward his next job, hosting the Sepia Swing Club on radio station WDIA. For Rufus, WDIA made strange connections. The station broke barriers in the outside world. Every DJ was black. Every show aimed for a black audience. But the owners were all white, and the DJs weren't allowed behind the glass between the studio and the engineer. The contradiction came to a head, so to speak. The place had only one bathroom. Rufus opened the door and stared into it. Looked pretty much the same as the one in his house. He looked around. Nobody. He thought, "I am part of this institution, and I'm not going to go outside anymore." He walked in and slammed the door. And when he stepped back out, Rufus was standing face to face with a guy who was either IRS or FBI. Horn-rimmed glasses, skinny black tie, starched white shirt. "I'm Jim Stewart," the man said. "We listen to you all the time down at the studio." Picking up his chin off the floor, Rufus calmly asked, "What studio would that be?" "Satellite Records," Jim said. "Brand new. Fact, I brought you this." He handed Rufus a record and his business card. "Maybe you could give it a spin?" Rufus had the record on the air before Mr. G-Man got back in the car. Rufus watched Stewart flip on the radio. Stewart looked back towards Rufus, nodded his head one time, and smiled.
2: "I'm just a fool.
0: From DIA, it was time to stop home for a quick bite, then take the Bearcats back out into the night. Though Rufus barely had time to think, much less go to the bathroom, a song had been bubbling in his mind. He thought about bantering with Big Ella on the stage like an old married couple. They always came together at the end, kissed and made up. In his living room, Rufus grabbed a cardboard sign that advertised his show at the Brown Derby. He turned it over and jotted down some verses out of his mind. It was a totally different twist on a duet, unlike anything else on the radio, fast-paced and driving, not sing-songy syrup. Rufus had just a few minutes before he needed to leave again for the next shift. He raced around the house and grabbed up his tape recorder. With no Big Ella around, he needed someone to fill in the female lead and called for his teenage daughter. Rufus put the tape recorder on top of the TV set. He and his daughter Carla stood in the living room in front of the TV, belting out the song like they were on stage. Rufus scattered out the instrumental breaks and soft-shoed in his sock feet while Carla sang. It was a 10-minute masterpiece, and he knew just who to show it to. He grabbed the tape and the business card and hit the door. The next afternoon, Jim Stewart called him at WDIA, and in no time, Rufus parked his 54 at the curb outside the Satellite Records studio. It was really an old movie theater. He walked in and looked up at the high curving ceiling and down across the hard floor that slanted to where the screen used to be. The Bearcats were already there waiting. To their surprise, Rufus walked in with a new female vocalist, his 17-year-old daughter. Grimes smiled at Carla. "Are you Big Ella?" he asked. "Big Ella can tear a house apart," Rufus said, "but she don't come across on record." Rufus led the recording session like he directed his gigs. Rufus hummed the melody, clapped the time, and the musicians played it back for him until they got it right. One thing didn't translate from the Bearcats live act, though. The shuffle. Grimes spoke up. "I heard this New Orleans beat they called the heebie-jeebie," he demonstrated, "like that song, Ooh Poop I Do." "I love it," Rufus shouted. After two takes, Jim Stewart stepped out, holding out a record for Rufus. "Maybe you can give it a spin," Jim smiled. Rufus kicked off the next sepia swing hour in grand ceremony. "I've been telling you about the big record Carla and I recorded, and we do think it's big. Here it is. 'Cause I love you."

struggling little music company had its first big hit, it would soon change its name from Satellite to Stax Records. And Rufus Thomas soon worked his last shift at the textile mill,

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For more information on the Blues Foundation, go to blues.org.

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2: Bill Street Caravan is supported by awards from Memphis Travel and Tennessee Arts Commission. We're back, and for those of you who are just tuning in, we're hanging loose with the signature sounds of Big Ass Truck at their 30th anniversary concert.
0: Though they don't perform together as Big Ass Truck regularly these days, several members of the Big Ass Truck family hold key roles elsewhere in the Memphis music community.
2: That's right, Pat. These guys have left an indelible mark all over Memphis music, and the entire music industry, in fact. There's guitarist and vocalist Steve Selvidge, son of Bill Street Caravan founder Sid Selvidge. When he's not home, rocking Memphis, he's typically touring all over the globe as a member of The Hold Steady, who famously had their song, The Bear and the Maiden Fair, featured on everyone's favorite dragon-fighting, family-feuding fantasy show, Game of Thrones.
0: Even though he's away with the band pretty often, he keeps his roots alive and well in Memphis by his collaboration with Zydeco soul artist Marcella Simeon.
2: You know, that's the beauty of Memphis, Pat. No matter where the music takes you, the city just stays in your soul. And speaking of diverse musical journeys, Robbie Grant has his hands in so many bands.
0: Oh, yeah, it's hard to even keep up. From Mouse Rocket to Man Control, Dream Journal, Aquarium Blood, and Vending Machine, Robbie's a musical chameleon. And let's not forget the annual Christmas show with the Robbie Grant Band, a festive tradition.
2: And the man has made his mark on NPR's popular Tiny Desk series with an experimental side project called Mellotron Variations, where he shared the prestigious stage with musical heavyweights like John Medeski and Pat Sansone of the band Wilco.
0: I just got to stop. Mellotron Variations is like the freakiest thing ever. You should go Google it and look it up. It's an experience in sound and what sound can do. So I won't talk more about it. Just go Google it. But they're on a Bill Street Caravan show also. So you can go look through the Bill Street Caravan archives. So let's talk about your collaboration, JB. You and Robbie co-founded WYXR 91.7 FM in Memphis, keeping the flame of great music burning bright.
2: Yeah, it's been an incredible honor to work alongside Robbie and under his tutelage. We brought the station to life and breathed quite a bit of fresh air, if I must say, into the Memphis radio landscape. And we brought along 90 volunteer hosts who get to play whatever kind of music they want. No playlists, no spreadsheets, no ratings. I don't stand over them and tell them what to look into or any of that sort of stuff. They just play the music that feels good to them.
0: Let's celebrate community radio and what it means around the United States, because it is where you hear the real music. So, not to overlook anybody in the band, I got to put some attention on the turntable maestro, DJ Colin Butler. Now, for widespread Panic fans, they know him for scratching up a storm in a handful of their local shows. But I will tell you one thing about Colin. He was the first person to ever make me look at a turntable as an instrument within its own. There were whole conversations that we had about that. And he looks at the work that he does as a philosophy, as a important piece to the band, that instrument that's been forgotten. And he has a lot of versatility in what he does. It's sort of exciting to hear him talk about it.
2: I couldn't agree more, Pat. As a turntablist myself, I've learned quite a lot from Colin over the years. All of these guys have written their chapters in Memphis music history, and I'm so privileged and grateful that they give so much to our local scene and show so much of the Memphis influence elsewhere. So without further ado, let's jump right back into the music for this 30th anniversary celebration of Big Ass Truck.

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1: All right.
2: Alrighty, folks, we're here today with Thomas Cribbins, once again guest hosting on Bill Street Caravan, and we have a special guest in the studio / Bill Street Caravan office with us today, Mr. Steve Selvidge. How are you doing today, Steve?
3: I'm doing well, Thomas. How are you?
2: I'm doing fine. Thanks so much, man. Steve Selvidge is the son of Bill Street Caravan's founding producer and executive director, Mr. Sid Selvidge. So it's fair to say without Steve and his family, there'd be no me talking to you guys on this mic right now.
3: That's right. Now we're just hanging out.
2: Yes, now we're just hanging out, man. Steve Selvidge is a guitar hero in simplest of terms. and I mean that wholeheartedly as a guitar player myself. What was your earliest influence musically, and when did you decide on the guitar, and when did it take hold of you, man?
3: I mean, earliest influence had to have been my dad, just because, you know, he was always around singing, playing. I was always going to see him. It was all I ever remember wanting to do, and then it was like, that was it. That's all I thought about, was being a guitar player.
2: How old were you?
3: 10.
2: 10, wow.
3: Yeah, when I decided to, like, that's what I wanted to do, I was 10 years old.
2: Oh, wow. That's an early commitment, man.
3: Yeah, yeah.
2: So you start that journey at 10. What age are you by the time you say, all right, let me get my first band. Let's find some buddies. Let's do some music out here. And what was the name of that band?
3: So the first band that I played guitar in was, fast forward by 3 years, my buddy Miles was singing this band called Uncensored. And they already had a guitar player, but he wanted to bring me in as well. So I came in and we played at the Antenna Club.
2: Can we talk about a little bit about who was in Mudboy and what was your experience watching them? How did Mudboy influence you and what you're doing down the line, even with some of the offspring of these same guys?
3: Right. About? I mean, Mudboy was everything to us. Okay, so Mudboy and the Neutrons was my dad, Jim Dickinson, Lee Baker, who was a big guitar influence. Lee Baker was like the guitar player.
2: Yeah.
3: He was the hero. Yeah. And then Jimmy Crosswaite played washboard.
2: Yeah.
3: And they would have various rotating sort of rhythm sections, or sometimes they would just jug it, you know, just play acoustic. Mm-hmm. And so how it kind of came about is that, like, Dickinson, my dad, Lee Baker, they'd all had, like, record deals kind of go south. Like, they had been kind of in, like, the major label world. Like, my dad had a record out on Enterprise, Isaac Hayes' label, and he had cut a record for Elektra, but that fell through, and... You know, Dickinson had an album out on Atlantic, and Baker was in a band called Moloch that was also an Enterprise. But so that the idea was to form this crazy gonzo band that couldn't get signed. Mm. It was the antithesis of, like, the record industry. You're trying to make it big. Mm. They would just play stuff that was they were influenced by. I mean, obviously they had the good fortune to learn from so many of these blues masters. Mississippi Fred McDowell, Furry Lewis, Johnny Woods, and stuff like that. And then just kind of the rock and roll that they cut their teeth on, you know. Bo Diddley was a big one. I mean, I caught the tail end of it, but the 70s were, I mean, y'all, our dads are going crazy.
2: we're going to leave it right there. Yeah. Our dads were going crazy. Yeah. That's the catch-all statement for everything. I could believe it, man. So and you mentioned that was around the early 2000s. Which isn't quite 30 years ago. So before then, you've already formed Big Ass Truck.
3: Correct.
2: How did that come about? Talk to me about who's in that and what are y'all doing at this time.
3: So we played a show with this band called The Simple Tones, which became The Simple Ones, which is our dearly departed Jared McStay, got in touch with me and said, hey, we're playing a show at the Antenna. Do you want to open up? And I was like, well, my band's broken up, but I can put something together by the time of the show. So in the last little bit of 1992, actually, I had been trying to do something with our DJ, Colin Butler. He's a turntablist. So Robbie and I were still tight. I called up Robbie. I've been talking to this dude, Joe Boone, called him up, knew Alex Green, and knew he was into, like, the Booker T stuff we kind of wanted to do, because we wanted to do, like, a new Memphis soul kind of thing.
2: Okay.
3: But with, like, hip-hop elements.
2: Wow.
3: So put everybody together, and within two practices we had enough material. We worked up a version of I'm a Ram by Al Green,
2: yeah,
3: which Teeny Hodges gave me the stamp of approval. He told me he liked it. So, I can take that with me.
2: Legend. For those who don't know, Teeny Hodges is the guitar player for Al Green on a lot of those classic and hit records. Love and Happiness being one of them. Come on, man.
3: We love you, Teeny.
2: Yes, sir. Love you, Teeny. I had a chance to meet him one time before his passing.
3: He's magic.
2: And it was magic. Truly magic.
3: He's a magic baby. Twin.
2: Yes, sir. Sweet, man. So the 13-year gap, and when did you guys reconvene after? What year was that?
3: Ultimately, it became 2014. We kind of started to talk about it in 2012, but it didn't actually happen until 2014. Gotcha.
2: And were y'all gigging regularly again, or was it just to come together to write some new material?
3: Didn't write anything new. Total, you know, Heritage Act. we did like a warm-up show in Oxford.
2: Okay.
3: And then came and did that. So the show was at Minglewood Hall. It wasn't just us. It was part of a launch party for a documentary called Meanwhile in Memphis.
2: Okay.
3: So
2: were
3: like,
2: you guys part, or were you featured in all?
3: Yeah. So we were interviewed for that.
2: Nice.
3: And we're in it. And so it was a multi-band thing. It went off well. You know, we had like the all original members for that one. Mm-hmm. And we kind of just mainly played stuff from the first album. Right. And then that was that. By that point, I'd been in the Halt Steady for 4 years.
2: Okay.
3: And in 2014, we started an album cycle.
2: Gotcha.
3: So, you know, that was like, I did that gig, and then I was on the road.
2: You also released an album at the top of this year, celebrating your 30 years together.
3: That's right. Terminus Records and Mempho Presents came to us with the idea of doing a career retrospective. I can't call it a greatest hits because we didn't really have any hits, but you know, it was like, because so a couple years ago, Terminus had reissued our 1998 album, Who Let You In Here, on vinyl, like the whole thing. Wow. So it wasn't really in the cards to do reissues of everything, so we just sort of put together a greatest hits kind of thing. And yeah, it's just because there's a couple of albums that aren't available on the DSPs. So it was an idea of getting some more of the music out there. And just a kind of way to recontextualize it. It was really fun. I sequenced it, and it was really fun to listen to, you know, the journey.
2: Yeah.
3: You know, it wasn't chronological. Wow. But it was neat to hear all the different eras kind of weave in and out of each other.
2: Wow. Nice.
3: And just nice to have some more product, something to talk about.
2: Yes, sir. I'll be going out looking for that myself and adding it to the
3: collection.
2: Support
3: your local record stores.
2: Yes, sir. Well, Steve, man, I certainly thank you for coming in office. One last tidbit for the audience. As you listen to this episode and all newer episodes of Bill Street Caravan, if you listen to the theme music that is playing at the beginning of the show, that is Steve Selvidge, along with some of the names he's mentioned today, Paul Taylor, Luther Dickinson, Mono Neon, Kirk Whalum, Yellow P are all on this. This is the Bill Street Caravan theme song, but Steve is the guitar hero on that thing, right?
3: I'm the Isaac Hayes fuzz.
2: Yes, sir. Yes, I love it, man.
3: Yeah.
2: So thank you.
3: Thank you. Thanks for having me.
2: Yes, sir. I appreciate it, man. We look forward to hearing more from Big Ass Truck right here on Bill Street Caravan. We thank Steve Selvidge for being in studio with us.
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I called it love. I mean, it felt like love. There were moments when, well, there were moments when present. Go out with you? Why not? 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

Talking to a Stranger by Hunters and Collectors. Absolute masterpiece, isn't it? Crikey, I've been listening to that song since it came out and it blew me away then. It still blows me away today. I needed that. I've been to Coffs Harbour today. Welcome to the program. You are on Vinyl Countdown with Pete Bufo here on 2BBFM. We are broadcasting from Gumbangiland. That's our local nation. It's Gumbangiland, always was, always will be. And pay my respects to the elders, past, present and the future. Time is 12 minutes past five. Sorry, look, I still haven't recovered my social media accounts. So I'm not sort of posting anything to warn people about the program. But I did put something up on the Nikki's Instagram page today. Still trying to work it out. Anyway, we have lots of great music for you. Instead of doing a mystery album because no one has a chance to guess it, I'm just going to play a whole record of something at random that I brought with me in my bag. Even I don't know. That is how much of a mystery it is. I'm going to play you a song now by the Square Tugs from Bris Vegas. And this is a great song. This whole album's awesome. It only came out last year. It's called Monster Hits. This is called Failing Fast.

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not see the end. And when I took that first step, I fell in so deep. And all the things that were so hard won.

the Exploding White Mice with Dangerous from their EP A Nest of Vipers. Absolute Aussie classic, that whole EP. Victory by No Means No before that. I think I listen to that song when I'm having hard times, and I have been having hard times, but like my well-being, my general health, my home life, very happy. Of course, you're feeling it too, I know. For that was Rain by the Beatles, because I wanted to listen to it. What a great song. And Failing Fast by Square Tugs. Also, pretty awesome song. I've just got awesome songs all night until Googs gets here with the Googs Files at 7:30. I want to thank Brian for stepping in for Jeff Speed today with What's Next. He plays some great stuff. I really like the JJ Gale. He played in particular After Midnight. It's a really good song. And he has a program on Sunday nights, 7 till 9, here on 2 Triple B. He plays a lot of blues. And it's well worth listening to, I can assure you. All right, let's move on. I'm going to play something a little odd. And this is Roy Loney and the Phantom Movers. It's from an album called All New, The Scientific Bombs Away. It's a weird album. It's really bizarre, you know, like, because he came from the Flamin' Groovies. I know he's got that blues essence about him, but, yeah, it's odd. Anyway, I'm going to play you Devil Eyes from that album here on 2 Triple B.

Well, that was Yes, a song called Beyond and Before. That's the first song off their first album in 1969. Before that was what used to be a local band called Brute 66 with a song called Serena. Broken Bay by Antibodies. Before that, Antibodies played in at the Fed a few weeks ago. It was awesome. It's good to see they're still playing. And then Les, who's the drummer, used to be the drummer in the Antibodies for all those years. He is now in the Donnybrooks, and they played at the Fed last Saturday. And that was awesome too. We're very lucky we get visited by really good bands here. And we also have good local bands, and they come up to play with them. And we need to encourage that a bit more. You know what I'm saying? Anyway, Devil's Eyes before that by Roy Loney and the Phantom Movers. You probably think, oh, what's odd about that? And it's just like, it's Roy Loney. It's not his style of music, but he does it really well. All right, I'm going to play a wonderful song. This is Midnight Oil. It's from an album called Place Without a Postcard. It's very pertinent. This is Armistice Day. The time is 13 minutes to 6 o'clock.

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0: Welcome to Bellingen's Voices of the 20th Century, history and memories of the Bellingen area from 1901 to 2001. Today we hear from Peter Geddes about the beginnings of 2BBFM, reporting on local council and the good news.
1: I think in that same time frame, Stephen Abel came to Bellingen, and I came back from Trania Creek, and actually Stephen had set up a little studio in the back of a lawyer's office or Ted Poole's hardware shop or somewhere or other, I've forgotten, on the main street. But he had a couple of tape recorders there, and myself and Peter Gailey came in there and edited tapes from Trania Creek and put a few things together. And Stephen said he was going to set up a radio station. We went, oh yeah, ha ha ha, that's not very lucky to happen. And a friend then, Bob Bryant, who was used to play a big gig at the Federal Hotel on Wednesday night. Everybody in the district used to go to the big dance at the pub, and Bob was quite convinced that Stephen was from the CIA. He said he had that look about him, and why else would anyone want to set up a radio station? And it took a lot of money to set up radio stations, and Stephen obviously had big money, and he had a lot of jewellery, and he had this and that. So there was all this good stuff going on around, which made Stephen sound probably a lot more exciting than he actually was. Needless to say, he did go ahead and set up the radio station, and that was about my next, certainly my next paid job in a long while, as I got to work here at the radio station as a journalist and had the pleasure of being involved in a training program, and also going back to the Bellingen Shire Council again too, which was kind of fun because by then they'd changed sites. They were on the site of the old community centre, and the public had become a lot more aware of the fact that there were all these new people coming in who were used to councils and going to council meetings. They weren't like the local people who'd been rather cowed by the thought that you weren't allowed, so...
2: They still weren't totally welcoming, though, were they?
1: Oh, the council, no, it wasn't. I used to know about how good a grace I was in was whether I got invited up to the Boiling Billy for lunch or not. If I'd said the wrong thing, no lunch. If I said the right thing, I'd get lunch. So it was a bit of a sore off. As much and all as I liked the lunch, I had to come back and... Well, I only had to tape record. I didn't have to say anything. They used to sort of hang themselves so often, and it was a bit embarrassing, but... It was good fun at the same time.
2: And these were in the days when council broke for a proper dinner, lunch, cooked lunch at lunchtime, not these sort of sandwiches in the corner that nowadays.
1: No, this was the full-on meal up at the Boiling Billy Cafe. Or we didn't just go there, but we would go to the RSL Club. We would go. There wasn't so much choice as there is now.
2: So did you become the bad person in the sense that you were always around with the microphone and people said, oh, watch out, here comes 3BB's reporter, don't say anything now.
1: Oh, I don't know whether it ever got to that stage. The bad person, I'm not too pleased with that. No, but I was probably considered a bit nosy. There were a lot of people who just didn't expect to be confronted with things they did wrong. I remember a woman ringing up one day saying that they just had the chrysalis school in at the Anglican church, and they found out that it had just been sprayed, and she was almost in hysterics to think that that they should have sprayed this place when a group of school children were in there. And when I went to speak to the minister there about this, he was really indignant. What business was it of mine? I said, well, it's public business. It's all business. You can't sort of poison children. I mean, you can't get away with that. And it was, just small town mentality, I think. But there were lots of little incidents like that. But by and large, the whole experience of working with the radio was really quite fun. And it was really lovely to be able to pull up the good things that were happening in the area, to be able to pop down to the island and look at the reforestation program going on there, and to be able to go over to the oldies and mic up Harold Metzen or somebody over there singing in the CWA rooms, and just tons and tons of really great little assignments that I enjoyed doing so much.
2: And you used to call it on Fridays, I think, the good news.
1: Yeah, that was one of the programs we used to do on We used to do the news on a daily basis, but on Friday we used to do a kind of a news magazine, and that was really fun. We'd take advantage of our TARDIS and have people calling in and giving their opinions, and we had a few correspondents that were regularly reporting. People like Sue Dethridge used to come in, and Mortimer Moncrief, and some pretty oddball people here and there. I won't go into all of them, but that was a good time. Yeah.
2: So looking back on it, you've gone away again and you've come back into the area. Where does the Bellingen episode fit in your life?
1: Well, certainly I've got a soft spot for Bellingen. The only reason I'm not living in Bellingen now is because I wanted to live on the coast. I don't have any trouble coming over to Bellingen. I come over here regularly and subscribe to the Courier Sun and keep a close eye on what's going on here.
2: So you're still part of the community?
1: Yeah. Well, yeah. I've got a lot of really fine friends here and I wouldn't want to distance myself from them.
2: Do you ever feel like going back into the recording of stories? Before, as you mentioned, one or two of these people have since died. Do you see a role?
1: When I read in the paper last week or so, Jack Eggleton writing about Norm Braithwaite's death, I was so sorry I hadn't got to talk to Norm before he died, because he was one of the first customers I ever had in the shop, and he was a great supporter of the shop and of the whole new age of Bellingen.
2: Well, as we record this, Bellingen's actually been through a very big flood, and you're now able to come in. Had we tried a week ago, it would have been impossible. Is there a bit of deja vu in that for you, because you arrived here, Pete, in 72?
1: Yeah, well, I was most impressed driving over here this evening just at all the flood damage I'd known to expect it. I just thought floods were part of Bellingen. When I first came here, we arrived in a thunderstorm and sort of jackknifed the car on the driveway and couldn't get up the greasy road, and I'd never seen rain like it. And in 72, 3, 4, I'm sure, those first 3 years we were here, it just seemed to rain day and night. We had several times the town was marooned, and having a shop on the main street, I'd have the emergency measures people coming round and doing an assessment of how much brown rice did we have or how many loaves of bread. And so all of a sudden the bread would be arriving by boat, and we didn't have any helicopters, but we had lots of floods, and the whole north coast used to get them, Lismore and Grafton. It was just regular, and I've been really surprised over the last 10 or 20 years that the butter factory has just got bigger and better and more beautiful, and they've never had a sign of water down there. I thought, how can this be? And I was rather sorry for them, and but not really surprised to see this, all this mud down there tonight when I went by. What I was warned when I was attracted to a $1,200 house down there in the East End. Don't buy down there, it'll go under. And it's taken a while, but it has.
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recipe for soul food. 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A skinful of drums.

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0: Welcome to Bellingen's Voices of the 20th Century, history and memories of the Bellingen area from 1901 to 2001. Today we hear from Tony Dudgeon about meetings, alternatives and electricity at Homeland Community.
1: We hadn't been at the community for very long, and there were people that had much more influence and had a lot more to say. I mean, in fact, we hardly ever spoke at meetings because they were so horrendous sometimes, what was happening there. We didn't understand the topics and the issues and the history, so we just sat back and listened. It seemed to me, you know, when I listened to what people were saying, that there was an opportunity to do things in a slightly alternative way, which is why we were there. You know, we weren't used to country living and had a little even grassroots experience or even desires. You know, we were just, it was a spiritual search that we thought we were on, really, and ended up at Homeland and found that really there was a lot that we needed to learn about the land and animals and about the environment. And this is the beginning of the 80s, and there was a lot more maybe pressure being put on people to think about the environment. And when we were living in Sydney, 2JJ, which used to be an AM station before it went to 3JJ, well, they used to broadcast about 1 o'clock in the day an hour of an environmental program. And I wasn't able to be there, but I used to have a pretty sophisticated timing system, and I get, you know, which in those days was a bit unusual, and I could get my tapes when I wanted to hear them. And so I kept all of these tapes, and I listened to them well and kept them all, and they meant something to me because they gave me a slight understanding of the of what may be needed or what people were looking at in alternative ways. Even though I didn't have a great interest, I just had a mechanical interest in them because I liked that sort of thing. To try and cut this short, we were having this big meeting in the barn with a fire going, and it was raining, pouring with rain, and often weird things happened at Homeland because of group, you know, the energy of the minds of the group. When we put our minds to something, it was amazing what we could achieve, you know, things just popped out. This was one of those nights, and I had asked all of the people who were interested to look at certain possibilities that we could use at Homeland. Like somebody was looking at photovoltaic panels, and someone else was looking at water generators, wind power, you know, all those sort of things, and methane gas ingestor, all everything that we could possibly look at. And each person had gone away and had come back to this meeting with their research. So anyway, we were battling through this meeting, and the door opened and the rain poured in, and it was one of the guests we had staying there, and he came over to me and he said, look, there's a guy that's just walked in down at the house, and he's drenched in rain, and his combi's just broken down out the front of Homeland. Would you like to, you know, he really needs some help. And I said, well, I'm really in the middle of this meeting, I can't possibly go. And he said, well, I'll just bring him in and introduce you to him. And he just sort of pissed off again, you know. So this guy came over and he said, oh, my name's Simon Fell. And I knew the name because I'd had it on one of those tapes. And I said, you're from Tagara, the Tagara community in Tasmania, and the people that are into alternative energy, you know, and like they do the Tamar pumps and all those things, you know. And he was one of the people with Bill Mollison that got the whole thing happening with permaculture. And this is, you know, and I said, I can't believe this. So we're having a meeting about alternative energy. And I said, and you're the expert, like, can you just come and help us out? So he stayed there a couple of days, and he researched everything that we needed to know. And he said, there's only one way you can go, and you have to go either with the grid, but if you want to go alternative, you have to go with photovoltaic panels. There's not enough wind, not enough water, and you're wasting your time with all those other things. So that was how it was resolved. I mean, in a way, maybe we weren't even together enough to have come to an agreement, you know, and especially having to go through consensus to get there. But when this guy walked in, it was like that. From that moment, we made a decision that all the houses that would be built there, because we knew the council were pressuring us, you know, to not build anything because there weren't any rules then, and multiple occupancy hadn't been gazetted, and it was, you know, all hopeless, and, you know, and it was crazy. People wanted to build the shacks and illegally, and, you know, we were trying to keep a lid on all of that stuff. Because of this, we agreed that any house that was built at Homeland would be on solar energy, and as an expression of our desire to be alternative. But I mean, as you can see, it was almost, you know, an accidental thing that happened.
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0: Welcome to Bellingen's Voices of the 20th Century, history and memories of the Bellingen area from 1901 to 2001. Today we hear from Peter Geddes, who arrived in Bellingen in 1972 with his family and started the Good Food Shop.
1: I'm Australian born. I was born in Melbourne in 1938, which makes me 63 at this moment. When I came to Bellingen, I'd just spent 13 years in Canada, and I arrived here with five Canadian-born children who were promptly dubbed the American kids. My first impression, I guess, driving up the Bellingen Valley was of it being so green. I think that was the thing that struck me first. And then the second thing that struck me was I'd never seen such a collection of rusty roofs. Every building, whether it was a cow bale or a house, had the same rusty roof, and it was throughout the whole district. And as I got to know a little bit about it, I realised that Bellingen was just in a great depression financially. Everything was going bad. The local milk cooperative, CDA, they had just gone on to bulk milk, and all the farmers locally had either had to put in a $3,500 stainless steel bulk milk vat or get out. So they were getting out, and the Australian Paper Mills was buying up the land at $40 an acre, and they bought some pretty nice properties that are worth millions now on the Never Never River for that kind of money.
2: What year was this, Pete?
1: That was 72 when I first came here, mm-hmm. Yeah. It was just in that transfer. They were on bulk milk then.
2: And where did you live?
1: We lived out at, I think it was the third bridge out on the Thora Road, on the Darkwood Road through Thora, at Lane's place. It's known as Lane's. We lived there rent-free. It was sort of pretty. There were so many empty houses around here then. They were glad to have somebody in the house. And we were really fascinated with Thora Road, all the little wiggles on the map, and enjoyed there. I think my first strong Bellingen memory, though, is probably the second day we were here. We came into town looking for groceries, and we went into Hammond's, and we wanted our brown rice, and they didn't have brown rice, and we wanted our wholemeal bread, and they didn't have wholemeal bread, and we wanted yogurt, and they didn't have yogurt, and we thought, well, that's a bit strange, and so we copped what they did have, and we went out North Bank Road. We heard about this bloke out there called Wally Tyson, and he set us up with a dog and a cat and some eggs. And we arrived home, and the kids came home from school, and they said, "Oh, we've been called the American kids." I had my five children in the Bellingen Primary School, and they were all born in Toronto, and they sounded American to the other kids at school, so they were then the American kids.
2: Were they also called the hippie kids? Were you identified as hippies then?
1: It wasn't sort of, there was no such thing as hippies really at the moment. I had quite a large red beard that I'd had in Canada, and it was quite appropriate there. It kept me warm. And out here, I think I may have been the only person in the entire Shire of Bellingen with a beard in those days. There weren't many bearded people around. But we lived happily out there at Thora. I got a job in the Dorrigo National Park working with Neville Fenton.

0: up there, and we laboured away with Maddox and John Sealerminder, who still lives in the district. He was up there with me, and a couple of other locals who have moved on.
1: Why had you come to Bellingen? What drew you here?
0: My former wife, Joan, her sister was married to the Anglican minister in Dorrigo, and we came up here to visit him, and we dropped in, and Margaret, her name was, she was a pupil of Ted Hillier in his art class, and she suggested we went and visited Ted and his wife Kathy, and we did, and they painted a very glowing picture of Bellingen. They'd been living around here already then for 10 years or more, and they really were happy about it. So we thought, oh, this sounds pretty nice, but we were hell-bent on going to live in Cairns at the time, so we drove off, and a few months later we were sort of sweating it out up in Noosa or somewhere and decided why hadn't we had a better look around Bellingen. We were fascinated by that wiggly little line on the map that says the Thora Valley up the Darkwood Road, so we came back. That began quite a sort of a little chapter for me.
1: And what did the main street look like at the time?
0: The people who are in the heritage business now in Bellingen, who are trying to sort of restructure it, they would have loved it, because there were a lot of buildings, there a lot of shops that have unfortunately gone. The street itself, it was my recollection, was only paved down the middle. It was sort of dirt towards the edges, and it wasn't uncommon to see stuff blowing up the street. There was certainly no parking problems. It was a rare time that you couldn't just park anywhere. You know, you could literally see days when there wasn't a single car on the street. And I'm not talking weekends, I'm talking Friday was the only really big day in town. The street, the town was pretty much a closed shop. It was really closing down, but there were some beautiful things. Wilf and Betty Somerville had a barber shop on the main street, and it was classic, you know, like it would be just so beautiful if they had have been able to stay in business. The Canberra Cafe was another beautiful old building. It had been owned by Greeks over a long period, and it was that classic old booths, big long counter, mirrors, and, you know, great place for milkshakes and banana splits. Another good cafe further down the street was the Elite Cafe. I think that was opposite the post office, and a couple of doors down, Carl Foster was repairing cars in a little wooden garage there that he had that was sort of beside the Memorial Hall. Ken Armstrong was operating a pharmacy then. I think Clovis Boutique finally took over that building, but when he had it, it was probably the most extraordinary pharmacy I've ever seen. It was just a collection of tiny little cupboards and jars and bottles, all with old-fashioned labelling on it. So the street looked pretty good. Bellingen Hotel, the Federal Hotel, had a bar that was only about 15 feet long and a wooden floor, and like they had about six regular customers. Everybody supported the club. The pub was just nowhere. It was quiet, just a very quiet little town.
1: And into all of this rural backwater, if you like, you started your own business on the main street.
0: Yeah, well, that was sort of almost a fluke. It was almost a response. Initially, when we came here, we'd been intent on buying a little piece of land, and we were looking around, and there were, you know, there was lots of land for sale. Everybody was keen to move on, and hard cash was pretty much appreciated. But there was a guy who had a little second-hand shop and real estate agent, and he was an insurance agent. He was lots of things. A man called Bill Chapman, who became a bit of a mentor of ours, and he was a special old person, and he showed us all sorts of farms around the district, and he kept saying, how are you going to make any money? No one else can. And we were really concerned about that too. What would we do? And finally, one day he said, look, I got this shop for sale. It's a little mixed business here. It's opposite the pub, and there at least you could make some money out of it. And we hummed and hawed about that, and we were thinking about the yogurt and the brown rice and the wholemeal bread and all that stuff. And we decided to have a go at it, and we bought this shop, even though it had a sign on the front door saying condemned, and it didn't look like a very bright thing to be doing. It was the only building on the south side of Hyde Street that had a veranda. All the others had been modernised, you know, like they were putting aluminium frontages in them. And so we moved into that on April the 1st. I remember that being an auspicious time to move in, April the 1st, 73. And started heaving out all the laminacs and old fridges and linoleum and fluoro lights, plus generations of Bex ads and Coca-Cola ads and pinball machines and a whole lot of stuff. It was kind of fun because Mr. Chapman, with his second-hand shop, he kept refilling it with old curios and things that he had there. And It was a good time. It was good doing it. There was, you know, there was nothing but interest. I think we were the first person to set up a new business in Bellingen in a long while. There'd been a little flurry, I think, after the Second World War. I think a few people came in. Ray Hilston may have been one of them. But nothing much had happened in Bellingen for a long, long while.
1: And was this a health food shop in the sense that we would understand it now?
0: It wasn't a health food shop. My wife was the sort of the brains behind the actual business aspect of it, and she was intent on good food being like whole food as distinct from pills and supplements and things, and we kept away from those. We basically sold bread and butter and milk, and apples and bananas and real basic things because our customers were the people who lived here. And when we started stocking things like wholemeal flour and brown rice and yogurt and stuff, we had to sort of jolly people along. And my wife printed recipes and how to make your own bread and stuff like this. And that was a part of it.
2: You have been listening to Bellingen's Voices of the 20th Century, a local history project brought to you by 2BBB FM. This work has been assisted with funds received from the New South Wales Centenary of Federation Committee.

0: Welcome to Bellingen's Voices of the 20th Century, History and Memories of the Bellingen Area from 1901 to 2001. Today we hear from Sess Hammond of Hammond and Wheatley Building fame, recalling the days of horse and cart transport to Dorrigo.
1: I think it'd be interesting now for some of the people to know of what went on in the transport days. If there were no motor cars here, or motor trucks, or motor transport of any kind, it is the day of the horse, and it was most important in these parts, especially for the transport of goods of all kinds to enable business of every description to carry on. Well can I remember the large horse teams that passed through Bellingen on the way up to Dorrigo. These teams had 11 horses in each team, two in the shafts and three rows of three made up the team. The large wagons were always heavy loaded, and as many as three teams, one behind the other, would travel through the town on the way to Dorrigo. They would stop at Thora and camp for the night on the riverbed. As there was no bridge at Thora in those days, it was called Myers Crossing at Thora, and they had to ford the river there before they climbed the mountain. When the river was in flood, the teams had to wait until the river was crossable. Sometimes it would be a week of waiting. In wet weather, the teamsters wore Tasmanian blueys. Most people these days wouldn't know what a Tasmanian bluey was. They were long, dark grey overcoats, almost down to their boots in length, made up of coarse, crossbred, unscoured wool, and when full of water, could weigh a great weight. But they never let the water in, and sometimes the teamsters had to wear them for 3 and 4 days at a time. Some teamsters were great characters and often helped themselves to free beer, as when they had a cargo of beer, in those days they were in wooden 27-gallon casks with iron bands around them. They often had free beer. They used to tap up the iron bands, bore a hole into the keg, and then with their billy can they'd fill them up with beer, and then they'd put a wooden plug in the hole and tap the iron band down again, and they'd never leak. Sometimes when the keggers got to Dorrigo to the public and he'd say, "This keg is not full." Sometimes they'd only be three quarters full. Anyhow, an early start next morning up the narrow winding mountain of 7 miles climb, and they made then return trips of sawn cedar and pine for the market in Sydney. The horses were shod with heavy iron shoes with an extra piece welded onto the heel of the shoe for more grip in the pull up the steep mountain. Also, it was a help when coming down the mountain with a heavy load of timber, as the extra piece of steel on the heel helped to grip the road. One of these horseshoes can be seen in the local historical museum. It was found at Thora, where the teamsters camped for the night, and was handed in by Mr. Wal Tyson.
2: 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This work has been assisted with funds received from the New South Wales Centenary of Federation Committee.

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0: Welcome to Bellingen's Voices of the 20th Century, history and memories of the Bellingen area from 1901 to 2001. Today we hear from Jack Eagledon about his brother's invention of the planet light and planet lighting's move from Melbourne to Bellingen.
1: Bill, being an inventor, began to be interested in spring balance mechanisms. And he became quite an expert in the use of springs. And when the Terry Anglepoise light came out, which was a self-balancing light with springs, he went around their patents with another design, and we began to make these self-balancing lights under our own patents. And the first of these was called the Orbit. And then that was a bit bulky, so he then designed the Planet Light. Now, Bill and I began to take 3 months about, somewhere about that time. Very interesting for the fellows in the factory, because every 3 months the management mode would have suffer sharp changes, but it was very effective. Kept everybody on their toes. Bill died in 1970. When he died, my brother's son, Brett, at that time, he was one of the founders of the Red Onion Jazz Band, and the Onions were on a tour overseas, and he was in London when his father died. He flew back. He was back on, I think his father died on the Saturday, and he was back on the Monday. And he came back, and we had a bit of a cry and a talk, and I said, well, how do you feel about the business, Brent? He said, I've been thinking about it all the way back in the plane, and I want to make it my life. I made it interesting from there on. The first thing I did was get people doing a thorough operational costing of everything we made and get the prices right, because I could never get Bill to agree to price rises. So I got the prices right, I got the staff right, and we began to make money, and we got ourselves well set. We expanded, and we built a extension on the back of the factory. We used up all the land we had, and it was a case of look for other premises. And I made a couple of abortive trips around the place and thought, Christ, everywhere you look, it's a bloody jungle. And so the great thought occurred to me, it's a monstrous job pulling a factory to pieces, and it's a monstrous job putting it all together again. In between those two operations, you put it on a truck and the truck goes somewhere. Doesn't matter how far the truck goes, well, where it goes. So I said to the boys, Brett and David, let's not stop looking around here, just let's start with the question, what would be the best place from every point of view, including lifestyle, for us to live? And work back from that. Let's find that place. And we wanted the rural site, which would be have the natural beauty, the clean water and clean air, and that had to be not too far within daily commuting distance of a smallish town. And the smallish town had to be in an hour drive away at most of a bigger town with all the necessary purchasing points for a business. And this combination of Coffs Harbour and Bellingen had looked good, but at that time Coffs Harbour was growing, and I thought, well, Bellingen's going to be a suburb of Coffs Harbour, and I moved out of a suburb, don't let me go into a new one. But then later on, when I drove down that slope over there and saw the four of the mountains, I saw those mountains between us and Coffs Harbour. And I thought, there'll be some protection, we'll have to take a chance on this. So when I went back, we went back to Melbourne. And then I came up again later and stayed here for a few days and had a good close look at it. So all the bits around, put all together in my mind, it was going to be all right, I thought. So I went back and said to the boys, I'm going up to Bellingen again in May, and unless somebody stops me, and you're going to have that chance in the next 10 minutes, I'm going to buy a farm in the Promised Land. And Bellingen will be our home, and Coffs Harbour will be our depot for all those kinds of things you need. I said, you've got 5 minutes. They both said, what are you waiting for? So off I came, and then I began on the government to raise, New South Wales government to raise decentralisation money, and we did all that stuff, designed a factory, got a management consultant in to handle the details of the move, and the rest is history. We came up here and we had a wonderful run.
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0: Welcome to Bellingen's Voices of the 20th Century, history and memories of the Bellingen area from 1901 to 2001. Today we hear Celia McKenzie being interviewed by Doran Hart in 1988 about making your own fun.
1: Just going right back to when you were talking about being young and living what seems to be a very short distance out of Bellingen today, Briarfield, you were saying it used to take you half a day to come into town.
2: Well, coming and going all together would nearly also take, you know, half the day with a horse and sulky. Later on when we got the car, of course it was only over half an hour, sort of run each way, made it very much easier.
1: Did it mean earlier on when you just had horses that the whole pace of life was much quieter, more relaxed?
2: Well, we had a very quiet life, excepting for our local dance, and we used to go fortnightly to the Newry Hall dances and any big special function around Yurunga, or no Fern Mount or anywhere like that. That's all we really looked forward to. We made all our own fun, and being a household where there was plenty of music, we always had visitors, and moonlight nights we'd get out and play drop the handkerchief and twos and threes and games that the kids of the day wouldn't even have heard of.
1: So there was a lot of entertainment within families. You didn't have to go out for it?
2: No, we used to music and we'd dance round verandas, right round. We'd dance round the verandas and always had visitors, you know, frequently. And so we were never lonely. We made our own fun.
1: What's the best thing you think that's happened for women, like over your lifespan?
2: Oh, well, conveniences and electric conveniences and more social life for ladies.
1: There wasn't much that you could go to?
2: No, not living out in the country on a dairy farm. You only had your daily routines and the town, if it was a doctor or a dentist, where there was a large family and only a sulky to go in. As I say, we had our dances and our fun around the home, and other than that, we sort of didn't know anything about the world.
1: Was that a good thing?
2: Well, I hadn't travelled until later in life, and then I had two lovely trips around the world. My husband and I travelled a lot, almost every state in Australia, so we had really good times in later life, which the poor elderly ladies never ever heard of.
1: Your mother wouldn't have been amazed if she'd known that you would be able to do all those things?
2: I would think so, because she was born in Bellingen and lived in this district all her life, and I think to Sydney, or maybe out the Glen Innes, or Queensland would be the furthest you would have ever travelled in her life.
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0: I'll tell you something, Scagnetti, in all of my days in the penal business, and that ain't no small amount of days, right, boys?
1: Oh, no.
0: Ricky and Mallory Knox are without doubt the most twisted, depraved pair of shit bucks it has ever been my displeasure to lay my goddamn eyes on. I'm telling you, these two motherfuckers are a walking reminder of just how fucked up this system really is.
2: Don't get me started, okay, boy? Don't get me started.
0: Dwight. You call me Dwight.
3: They killed a shitload of inmates and guards.
0: Three inmates, five guards, one shrink all in 1 year's time. Open that goddamn gate.
4: Yes, sir.
5: What? Psychiatrist?
0: Yeah, Mickey's better half. Miss Mallory strangled his ass when he made the dumbass mistake of asking what her parents liked. So then it all shot up on tranquilizers. Hey, my friend. Hey, touch it, fish. Listen, I got another big lie. Love makes the world go round. Hey, how's it?

0: Texas.
1: I met those other assholes.
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1: Anyway, one day when I was 8 years old, the same day Charles Whitman, he climbed to the top of the University of Texas Tower and started shooting strangers.
2: And you was with her?
1: Sure was. You see, the thing is, Dwayne, I didn't hear any shots. I didn't hear any of them. Now, one minute I'm walking with my mother, and all of a sudden, chest explodes. She hits the ground, right? And I'm just looking at her. Her forearm flies off, her hip explodes, and I'm not hearing any of these shots, right?
3: Fucking boom!
1: The chest explodes, right?

0: Psychopathic friends that thrive today in America's fast food culture. 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
1: You got it right, Jack. You got it right.
2: Say, so you don't mind, do you, if I call you Jack?
3: Dredder! Locks.

0: 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Hear the voices of your community.
1: It's Kelly Small here for 2BBB, and I'm sitting talking to the amazing Di Guinness. I just wanted to say a little hello, and are you having fun tonight?
2: Yeah, it's lovely. We get here early so we can set up. Yep. I'm here with my son and daughter-in-law and two little grandkids, and they're running around having a good time.
1: They are. And Mrs. Guinness, as I go to say, because I'm 100 and I went to school here, has the most amazing setup. They've got blankets and about 10 chairs, and that looks like Nigella did the food. There's honestly the most beautiful setup and board with amazing cheeses and wine and beer. And Mrs. Guinness is sitting very comfortably in a chair and had some chips and a little snack. So have you been coming to the fireworks for a long time?
2: Yes, we come every year. I think 1 year it was called off, but and this is our spot. We've decided we need a plaque on the fence here.
1: Yeah.
2: Because it's just, yeah, it suits us, yeah.
1: Yeah.
2: It's very good.
1: Isn't that good? It is a bit of a Bellingen tradition, isn't it? As you said, you need a plaque. I love that you catch, sometimes at the fireworks, you catch up with people you haven't seen all year, and then you catch up on fireworks night. It's pretty nice, isn't it?
2: Oh, it's lovely. Yeah, the kids especially run around, we don't know where they are, but they find all their friends. Yeah.
1: Yeah, it's great. There's a big fence. We kind of keep them in. That's pretty good.
2: Yeah, it's nice to think they're safe.
1: Yeah.
2: That's for sure.
1: All right. Well, thank you very much, Mrs. Guinness, and you're looking wonderful. Di, I'm sorry. It's because I'm old and it just sticks in my head now. All right. Have a beautiful night and thank you so much for your time.
2: Oh, thank you very much too, Kelly.
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1: You gonna dance? 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
7: Sienna.
2: Oh my gosh, such cool bello names. And you guys want to request a song. What song would you like to request?
3: Teenage Dirtbag.
2: Fantastic song. Do you know who sings it?
3: No.
2: No?
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2: 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Is it Offspring or Blink-182? The fact that I don't know this is showing how uncool I am. Okay, Teenage Dirtbag for you girls. Are you having fun tonight?
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2: Playing with glow sticks. 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Big round hoops and they all look amazing. All right, thanks for coming, girls. Can you say thanks to Bello?
3: Thank you.
5: Thank you.
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1: Hello, so this is Kelly Small here reporting for 2BBB at the Bellington Fireworks. And who is joining me? What's your name, please?
2: Primrose.
3: Annabelle.
1: Hi, Primrose and Annabelle. And are you having fun tonight?
2: Yeah. Positive.
1: And can you tell some of the people who aren't here what you're wearing around your neck?
2: Glow sticks.
1: Yeah.
3: I can confirm they are an object named glow sticks.
1: Fantastic. What songs did you guys request tonight at the 2BBB disco?
2: Golden from K-pop Demon Hunters.
3: None.
1: Can you tell me about K-pop Demon Hunters?
2: It's a show about, like, they're like K-pop singers and they slay demons and save the world.
1: Slay demons and save the world. I love it. I've seen a little bit. They've got pretty cool hair. What do you think?
2: Yeah, it's awesome.
1: Yeah, and their outfits are pretty amazing.
2: Positive.
1: Yeah, positive.
2: Awesome.
1: So are you two looking forward to the fireworks?
2: Yes.
3: Positive.
1: Have you been to the fireworks before?
2: Yeah, a few times.
1: Yes. So what's your favourite thing about the Lions fireworks?
2: Glow sticks?
1: What's your favourite thing?
3: That the grass is squishy.
1: That the grass is squishy?
2: I didn't like that.
4: Yeah, I know.
1: We have got squishy grass, but we've got cool music and we've got bubbles and we've got dancing and we're having a great time. Would you concur, girls? You're having fun?
2: Yes, definitely.
3: Yes, queen!
1: I love it. Thank you so much, girls.
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Morgan Heritage 2000. Hey yo, yellow. It's Mouth Killer along with Morgan Heritage. I wonder if these world leaders are on some alcoholic beverage. They never seem to check the violence and crime leverage. Hey yo, Morgan Heritage. They never try to increase minimum wages, but you know we're here.

It's 6 o'clock on a Tuesday morning, and we've had our little introduction to Country Radio on Toast, courtesy of Travis Tritt with It's a Great Day to Be Alive, Cassidy Ray with It's a Good Day, and then there a cover of Ganga Jang by Angus Gill, countrifying the sounds of then. And there will be a little bit of the sounds of then in the meaning of another time way back when this morning. There'll be some archival music from the Blue Shamrock organisation, and there'll be, towards the end of the show, When Dylan Went Country, or country music in Bob Dylan's music. And a surprise at the end. But it will be on the basis of something else that happens in a moment as we get underway. Darren Coggan and Jenny Kane with First Light at number 4 on Country Songs Top 40 after 5 weeks in. And then we'll hear Kylie Adams Collier, a former resident of Bellingen, with her song Memories of My Old Town. And with that, the last song is going to be in a similar idea but a different artist. But that's 3 hours into the future. Darren Coggan and Jenny Kane, First Light, number 4 on Country Songs Top 40 this week. On to Triple B FM at 2 minutes past 6.

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It's 11 minutes past 6 on 2BBB FM, Tuesday morning's Country Radio on Toast with Googs, and it is Tuesday the 15th of September today, and Kylie Adams Collier went to number one on the National Traditional Country Chart in May 2022 with that song. We're going back a long, long way now to the beginnings when there was no rock and roll but was about to explode. This is the first song Elvis Presley recorded, and at the time it was still part of the country music tradition. That's where Elvis started. We'll hear a song that scored him his first number one in 1956, right after we hear the very first song from the studios in Memphis on 2BBB FM. Going back to when rock and roll diverged from country music on 2BBB FM. And Elvis, that's all right.

A couple of tracks from the very beginnings of Elvis Presley, when he was still regarded as, all right, a little bit out there, but basically a country music artist. And the proof is in the pudding when we see one of his first number one hits that was number one on all three main American charts, the pop charts, the R&B charts and the country charts. He was at number one all at once on the 13th of July 1956 with a track I'm going to play in a minute. Hound Dog was the B-side of one of his early tracks, and That's All Right, the very first Elvis single that was released back in 1954, July the 5th. On 2BBB FM, just what country music has done for us at the beginnings of rock and roll. Now, Elvis Presley, as I mentioned, on the 13th of July 1956, had that song, Hound Dog, was the B-side of what's coming up next. Elvis Presley, Don't Be Cruel, 13th of July 1956. At that point, as I said, it was number one on all three major charts, the R&B, the rock and roll, and country, all at once. And this got an airing, and it's the first time Elvis was on the Ed Sullivan Show during the weeks of number one with Don't Be Cruel on 2BBB.

On 2 Triple B FM, there's going to be a fair bit of archival music on the show today. You're listening to Tuesday Morning Country Radio on Toast with Googs, and showing where rock and roll came from. Musicologists have it that it's the point where traditional country music, R&B and the new pop charts all came together to invent a new kind of music. But country was at the backbone of it on 2 Triple B FM. The archival music I'm going to play to you now is from Blue Shamrock Music. Now, every week I've been playing for about 3 or 4 months now, music off the Blue Shamrock Music app. It's because what used to be the community of the country radio singles, which we used to get here courtesy of country music publicity for years, came out of Country Songs Top 40 in Tamworth, and they used to send us these pink CDs every month. Then they turned white. In about 2020, they had their last edition. And but they were the point at which all the brand new singles in Australian country music used to coalesce. We go back to the time when that was taken over by Blue Shamrock Music. It died a death, but they've been producing some great music ever since. So, to get us to weather time, here is Alice Benfer with her very first track on the Blue Shamrock Music Archive. She won a talent quest on the Keppel Island, the great country country Keppel talent search in 2021, with this, the first record on Blue Shamrock Music, Alice Benfer, and I Wonder What You're Doing. And we'll have a song from Mid-North Coast's own Shelley Jones Band after that. Proceed With Caution, which was released in 2021 and the second single off Blue Shamrock Music's archives. On 2 Triple B, Alice Benfer, and then the Shelley Jones Band to get us to weather details. This is I Wonder What You're Doing on 2 Triple B.

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Shelley Jones Band, they're one of the greatest country rock bands on the Mid-North Coast, and that's from their very first single on Blue Shamrock Music, and I think it's close to, I think the second, Alice Benfer's one we played before was the first, I think that's probably the second. Anyway, released to streaming services in October 2021, these days considered the Mid-North Coast premium country rock band on 2BBB. It's time for weather details at 29 minutes to 7. And the current situation, there's a cold front moving north along the coast today as a ridge of high pressure extends across the west from this afternoon. And that ridge will dominate conditions right through to the weekend and set up over New South Wales during Saturday, bringing settled conditions. Temperatures, Coffs Harbour is expecting a maximum of 27 today, as is Port Macquarie. It'll reach 30 degrees in Kempsey and Bellingen. 29 is forecast for Taree, further south, 28 on 2BBB. Overnight temperatures will fall to between 7 and 14, and the temperature range tomorrow 14 to 20. Your Wednesday will be partly cloudy, a medium chance of showers in the south and a slight chance elsewhere. Snow is possible above 1,500 metres. Winds south to southwesterly at 25 to 40 kilometres an hour tomorrow. And on 2BBB for the rest of the week. Thursday, cloudy and a high chance of showers along the coastal fringe. And Friday will be sunny with patches of morning frost about higher ground. That's been your weather details for today and tomorrow and the outlook for the rest of the week. 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Around this time each week we play, from now on anyway, or the last couple of weeks. The 2BBB Hot Country track is something that comes from Country Songs Top 40 from Tamworth, and it's part of the first half hour of country music on launching the weekend on a Saturday morning. And this is this week's 2BBB Hot Country track from that time, and it's a new entry on Country Songs Top 40 at number 28. We'll get back into some archival music from the Blue Shamrock Music people and their radio app after this song from Trent Richardson, Promise You Now, on 2BBB. And oh crikey, this mess is ridiculous.

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You're listening to Country Radio on Toast with Googs on a Tuesday morning. That was Kathy Dobson and her tune Mediocreville. That sounds like a bit of a put down to me, but she doesn't mean it to be. In the notes that go with the release of that single from November 2022, she says, "I came up with the name Mediocreville for a town because I wanted it to be a town that could be anywhere. It's a town you want to go home to, where familiarity and predictability make you feel safe and secure. Some may call that boring, but that's what makes home home, and it makes it your home." So, yes, sounds like a song about a boring place, but it could be any country town in the land. On 2BBB FM, it's 16 minutes to 7. We're going back through the archives today in Blue Shamrock Music, and each single is the next one along from the very first one that they ever put out. So coming up now from the 17th of June 2022, Johnny Chester and The Weekends When My Money Runs Out is the idea of this. He's a pioneer of Australian rock and roll in the 50s, and like many of the early pioneers, they relax into country music later in their career, a bit like Cole Joy did back in the early 70s. But here is Johnny Chester, the first rock and roller to really do it and stay true to country music for a long, long time. The End of My Money. And he reckons it's Tuesday. That's when it runs out. So, celebrating, if you like, Johnny Chester, the end of your money this week, are you already? On 2BBB FM. Yes.

The Marty Rose Band, and they are a band that formed in a trip through the Daintree National Forest. Two guys in a car driving along, listened to music on the radio, and they decided they'd wanted to form a band, and that's from the Blue Shamrock Music Archives, which we're delving into today. And Elvis TCB, it was one of his favourite sayings, and in fact you can find on the net a picture of Elvis with a medallion, one of those necklaces with a thing, and there it is, TCB on the bottom of the necklace. And taking care of business, apparently, is what it stood for, and it was one of his theme things, and the necklace was part of the official stuff that you could get at Graceland's at the curiosity shop or whatever they have, the knick-knack shop, the tourist thing. And on Triple B at 7:04, a couple of songs to get us to news time from Faith Julija with I Like Your Truck, and a little bit of Aussie Proud from Jodie Vaughan, born in Balmain and went to school in Shell Harbour, and got into music performing at Tamworth back in 2020 on 2BBB FM. News coming up after these songs.

0: National Radio News.
1: Good morning, I'm Laura Devoy. The federal government says it's unlikely to reinstate a cut to the fuel excise. Earlier this year, the excise was halved for 3 months in response to high oil prices caused by the war in the Middle East. The cut was extended at a reduced rate in July, but the excise returned to its regular rate last month. While oil prices have skyrocketed again in recent days, Energy Minister Chris Bowen told the ABC further cuts are unlikely.
2: Look, we said that the excise cut was temporary. We were very clear on that right from the beginning. We did extend it a bit to have it gradually return to more normal levels. That has played out. We're not going to, you know, we're not going to respond to every daily movement on the world oil price.
1: Brent crude oil is today trading at about US$107 a barrel. Fuel prices have already risen in Australia, with petrol back up above $2 a litre. The First Ministers of Scotland, Wales and Northern Ireland have called for referendums to leave the United Kingdom. The leaders of the Scottish National Party, Plaid Cymru and Sinn Féin met overnight and agreed no Westminster government has the right to block democracy or undermine the principle that their people will decide their own future. They say they'll call for the British government to prepare for, plan and facilitate constitutional change in each jurisdiction. Plaid Cymru leader Rhian ap Iorwerth says it's up to the people of Wales to decide their own future.
3: This is in the hands of the people of Wales. What I have always said I will seek to do is to build confidence in the people of Wales in being excited about taking those levers of change into our own hands.
1: US President Donald Trump says Ukraine and Russia have agreed not to hit each other's energy facilities. Mr. Trump has blamed rises in the global price of oil mostly on that conflict rather than that between the US and Iran. From Washington, here's the BBC's Tom Bateman.
4: President Trump said Ukraine had agreed not to hit Russian energy targets and that Russia had agreed to do likewise. However, Ukraine's President Volodymyr Zelensky said on social media his country had proposed a deal that would halt the destruction of critical infrastructure, including energy, but he was not confident Russia had any intention of adhering to any agreement. There has been no official word from Moscow. For months, Ukraine has been targeting Russia's oil and gas industry with long-range strikes, prompting fuel rationing and a ban on Russian diesel exports, while Moscow has escalated its air campaign against Ukraine's power grid ahead of winter.
1: A new study published by the University of Sydney has found loneliness and social isolation has increased among Australia's most vulnerable populations. Brock Anderson has more.
5: The report released today in the International Journal of Epidemiology found that across Australia, social isolation had nearly doubled from 16.9% in 2001 to 29.9% in 2023. At the same time, loneliness increased from 6.2% to 8.4%. Lead author Dr. Netta Hagani says loneliness and social isolation were more common among people who were unemployed, lived in a more socioeconomically disadvantaged area,

0: or lived alone, were widowed or had lower education levels. Dr. Hagani says both social isolation and loneliness lead to poorer physical and mental health outcomes.
1: Turning to sport, Port Adelaide's Ella Hands has been suspended for 3 matches for a head-high bump on Melbourne's Eliza McNamara, who has since undergone surgery on a fractured jaw. The AFLW's match review officer graded the incident severe impact and high contact.
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Brianna Dinsdale, as we track through the archived music on Blue Shamrock Records. And that was her debut song off an album that came out when she was just 18, and Songwriter of the Year, Junior Songwriter of the Year at the Tamworth Country Music Festival back in 2021, I think it was. She was just 18. She's been a presence on Australian country charts ever since. Brianna Dinsdale from Brisbane, as an 18-year-old, I'll Run to You. On 2BBFM, it's coming up to 7:10. We'll have a couple of songs and then it'll be time for the funeral announcements for this morning, coming up sometime after 7:15. But we've hearing lots of tales over the news these days about the war between Russia and the Ukraine, and part of the warfare that's been going on has been conducted by drones, and it's, you wouldn't think country music would have anything to do with such a topic, but here is a song based on a true story that moved into a country romance song, captured in music video, filmed in Texas and regional Australia by Bill Chambers, Casey Chambers' dad. He's one half of this band called Desert Pear. Won an award at the Independent Short Films Award in 2024 for this. I Crashed My Drone in Texas. A true story on 2BBFM for all those people. Is there anybody around Bellingen goes out in the forest or out somewhere and fiddles about with drones? It must be almost at the stage where that kind of thing is happening. But I don't know anybody that does that. I'm just emphasising a fact. Desert Pear. I Crashed My Drone in Texas.

0: Where will the stories come from next? A bushranger on a ostrich. Really? Well, from the Blue Shamrock Music app. That's brand new, not from the archives at all. New this week. And Birdman of the Coorong. Before that, we heard from Desert Pear from back in 2024 with I Crashed My Drone in Texas. On 2BBB FM, it's just gone 18 minutes past 7. It's time for this morning's funeral announcements. On behalf of Keith Logan Sons on 2BBB.
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0: And there are four announcements this morning. On behalf of Keith Logan Sons, Funeral and Cremation Directors of Coffs Harbour, we wish to advise that the Requiem Mass of the late Margaret Helen Amos of Taormina and formerly of Sawtell will be celebrated in Our Lady of the Way Chapel, Marion Grove, Taormina, on Wednesday, the 16th of September, at 9:30am, and that is tomorrow. Thence for interment in the Coffs Harbour Lawn Cemetery at Kerangi, this funeral announcement was authorised by Keith Logan Sons Funeral and Cremation Directors of Park Avenue, Coffs Harbour, and refers to the funeral service of the late Helen Amos. That's at 9:30am at at Our Lady of the Way Chapel in Marion Grove, Taormina. On behalf of Keith Logan Sons, Funeral and Cremation Directors of Coffs Harbour, we wish to advise that the graveside funeral service of the late Leslie Wilfred, or Les Oxenbridge, of Maxville and formerly of Coffs Harbour, will be held in the Kingi Cemetery, Stewart's Point, on Thursday the 17th of September at 10:30am. Please find live stream details on Keith Logan Sons' website. And this funeral announcement was authorised by Keith Logan Sons Funeral and Cremation Directors of Park Avenue, Coffs Harbour, and refers to the funeral service of the late Les Oxenbridge, and that's at 10:30am at Stewart's Point, 17th of September. On behalf of Keith Logan Sons Funeral and Cremation Directors of Coffs Harbour, we wish to advise that the Requiem Mass of the late Kieran Andrew Blaney of Moonee Beach, formerly of Navan in Ireland, will be celebrated in St. Augustine's Catholic Church, Coffs Harbour, this coming Friday, 18th of September, at 2:30pm. There will follow a private cremation at Hogben Drive Crematorium Memorial Garden, Stadium Drive, Coffs Harbour. This funeral announcement was authorised by Keith Logan Sons, Funeral and Cremation Directors of Park Avenue, Coffs Harbour, and refers to the funeral service of the late Kieran Blaney, and that again is at 2:30pm Friday, 18th of September at the St. Augustine's Catholic Church. And finally this morning, on behalf of Keith Logan Sons Funeral and Cremation Directors of Coffs Harbour, we wish to advise that the Requiem Mass of the late Shirley Bride Frame of Coffs Harbour and formerly of Tweed Heads will be celebrated at St. Augustine's Catholic Church, Coffs Harbour, Friday the 18th of September at 11am. In lieu of floral tributes the family would appreciate, donations be made to Legacy Coffs Harbour, and a collection box will be available at the church. This funeral announcement was authorised by Keith Logan Sons Funeral and Cremation Directors of Park Avenue, Coffs Harbour, and refers to the funeral service of the late Shirley Frame. That is at 11 a.m. St. Augustine's Catholic Church, Friday, 18th of September at 11 a.m. And that completes this morning's funeral announcements. It is 23 past 7 on 2BBB FM, and you are listening to Country Radio and Toast on a Tuesday morning with Googs. Coming up from the Blue Shamrock Music app for community radio, and I received an email about this last Friday. Sandy Summers and Merry-Go-Round Midnight Meet on 2BBB FM. 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
1: That is fresh off the press from Blue Shamrock Music, released just last Friday. Dane Sharp featuring Alan Caswell and the Red Dirt Town. Dane Sharp is a former professional soccer player who had to give it up after a knee injury brought his sport career to an end. Someone gave him an old guitar and now he's performing, and this year he will have done Tamworth, Mildura and the Ballina Country Music Festivals, and now releasing his own songs. Yes, and that one from last Friday, as I mentioned. We'll have weather and then some number one tunes and some albums charting on Australian country on the ARIA charts this week at 27 minutes to 8 o'clock. Let's see what the weather's doing today. For the rest of Tuesday, mostly sunny. A medium chance of showers in the south, most likely tonight. Near zero chance of rain elsewhere. There's possibly a thunderstorm in the offing in the afternoon into the evening, with winds west to northwesterly at 20 to 30 kilometres an hour, turning southwesterly to 20 kilometres an hour during the afternoon and evening. Top temperatures today, 27 is forecast for Coffs Harbour and Port Macquarie, 30 degrees in Kempsey and 29 for Taree, 28 for Foster. Overnight temperatures will fall to between 7 and 14. Daytime temperatures tomorrow, 14 to 20. Your Wednesday will be partly cloudy with a medium chance of showers in the south and a slight chance elsewhere. Tomorrow, snow is possible above 1,500 metres with winds south to southwesterly at 25 to 40 kilometres an hour. For the rest of the week, cloudy with a high chance of showers along the coastal fringe on Thursday and sunny with patches of morning fog about higher ground on Friday. That's your weather for today and tomorrow and the outlook for the rest of the week. It's 25 minutes to 8 and number one on Star Central's Australian country charts. It's a top 30 this week. Penny Burke with her song about the trek from Ballarat to Cloncurry. Penny Burke, number one on Star Central's Australian country chart this week. On 2BBB, this is Country Radio and Toast on Tuesday morning with Googs.

Music New South Wales is getting artists on the road to bring more original live music to regional areas. Presented by Music New South Wales and Flaming Heart Records, the Takeover Tour comes to Bellingen Brewery on Friday, September 25 for a special night of indie rock, psychedelia and electronica featuring Thirst Trap, Mopoke and Serena Rose. 2BBB proudly works with Music New South Wales Regional Touring Program through Community Hubs, building live music in New South Wales. 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

Now, that song has really got into everybody's head, not just country music lovers, but everybody's. It's reclimbing Country Town Hot 50 this week. It's reversed its trend out to go back up on Country Town Hot 50, and it's the number one single on the ARIA Top 50 singles charts this week. Not just the country, but all. It's the number one song in Australia at the moment, according to the ARIA Top 50 singles. And it's been on various charts for 45 weeks now. Taken the world by storm, that single from Ella Langley onto Triple B FM. On the charts is where you'll find me. James Johnston, the title track of an album that's been on the charts for 52 weeks and number 37 on the top 40 country albums. And on 2BBB FM, we're going through some of the things highlighted on the ARIA charts this week. This is James Johnston, Where You'll Find Me. On 2BBB FM, you're listening to Country Radio and Toast with Googs on a Tuesday morning.

Rachel Fame, Australian country singer, with the title track from her number 13 album after 9 weeks. It's also climbing up the ARIA top 20 albums at number 14, and on 2BBB FM we are playing some of the charting stuff this week. It is 7 minutes to 8 o'clock news. The Wolf Brothers and their title track from the number 12 album from the ARIA Top 20 Australian Albums and Australian Made on 3BBB. And I've got to make a choice, I think, about what else I'm going to play before the 8 o'clock news, but I'll tell you right after this one. The Wolf Brothers, Australian Made, as we go through some of the big-selling Australian country albums this week. And

from the number 12 album on the ARIA Top 20 Australian Country Albums this week comes the Wolf Brothers with Australian Made. We'll take us out to the news at 8 o'clock with Hayley Jensen, title track to the number 5 album on the ARIA Top 20 Australian Albums this week. And what we love on this show is a bit of country soul on 2BBFM.

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1: Good morning, I'm Laura Devoy. The Australian Defence Force has grown to its largest size in 25 years. New figures show in the 2025-26 financial year, the ADF enlisted more than 8,100 personnel, the highest intake in 16 years. The full-time and permanent workforce now exceeds 64,000, and the separation rate, that is the number of people choosing to leave, was the lowest it's been in 15 years. Defence Minister Richard Marles told News 24 it's a significant achievement.
2: This is a function of government policy. Like we are recruiting much smarter. We are doing our advertisements where young people actually are online. So we're doing less on TV, but more online, very much targeting young people where they are. We've had a number of innovative practices such as pop-up recruitment centres, which have proved to be really important and effective.
1: The Cancer Council has thrown its support behind a push for stricter regulation of alcohol advertising and marketing in Australia. A parliamentary committee has recommended the government establish a new mandatory alcohol advertising and marketing regulatory framework. It would aim to reduce exposure to children, harmonise rules across content platforms, and introduce appropriate monitoring and penalties for non-compliance. The Cancer Council says the recommendations reflect long-standing concerns about the inadequacy of Australia's current approach to alcohol advertising regulations. An Indigenous Land Council has renewed calls for proposed legal changes on how Crown land is allocated to be scrapped. Under New South Wales law, Aboriginal Land Councils can make claims on Crown land that is unused, not needed, or not being used lawfully. State Parliament will today begin debating a bill which proposes changes to the law, which would give the Crown Lands Minister power to specify the purposes for which Crown land is reserved or dedicated. The New South Wales Aboriginal Land Council says the bill waters down existing land rights. One of the founders of artificial intelligence giant Anthropic says there may be a need for a compulsory AI kill switch. Several AI companies have warned of the rising technology in recent days and its potential risk to humanity. Jack Clark from Anthropic says most labs have different ways of being able to pull the plug. He told the BBC so-called kill switches may have to be made mandatory.
3: This is the kind of thing that you want to feed into the larger policy conversation. Should you mandate that companies definitely have a kill switch, and is that kill switch verifiable by a third party? I think that's the kind of thing that society's going to want to know and might want to eventually pass rules around.
1: Artwork created by participants of an Aboriginal men's brief intervention program is being shared with a Western Australian community today. Lewis Donaldson has the details.
4: The exhibition in Carnarvon is a collection of works completed by men involved in the We Can Together program. It is designed to hold Aboriginal men accountable for violence against women and children. Participants are invited to create an artwork alongside a personal journey story reflecting on life, experiences, choices made, and what's been learnt in the program. Organisers say behind every artwork is a man who chooses to face the truth and stand with a community who believes change is possible. The exhibition officially opens this afternoon.
1: Turning to sport, Port Adelaide's Ella Hands has been suspended for 3 matches for a head-high bump on Melbourne's Eliza McNamara, who has since undergone surgery on a fractured jaw. The AFLW's match review officer graded the incident severe impact and high contact. Meantime, Richmond's Montana McKinnon and West Coast's Abigail Bushby were both handed 1-match bans.
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5: Across the Bellingen Shire, this is our community.

George Strait from his 2008 album Troubadour, and yes, Brothers of the Highway. I tell you what, the Brothers of the Highway are out and about this morning, driving in from Coffs, just one after the other. There must have been a hold-up somewhere down the line because they were just pouring past. Brothers of the Highway, indeed, on 2BBFM as we're into the last hour of Country Radio and Toast this morning. Here's Miranda Lambert featuring the B-52s, and what a strange amalgamation. Of course, the B-52s, that kind of LA cookie band that was around through the 80s and 90s. Miranda Lambert and Music City Queen, and from April 2022 on Triple B. Googs presenting you with country music on a Tuesday morning.

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the skyline, a dust storm was brewing, interpreting wind as he danced in the light. He called to his camels with firm, steady urging to brace for the fury

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1: From Blues Shamrock Music, that's Dale Duncan and the Grit of the GAN. And the GAN being, of course, the people who drove camels across the desert ahead of a railway that's now called the GAN, named after the Afghani camel drivers who were there before the road trains, from the 1860s to the end of the 1930s, bringing the freight, whatever, from Darwin to Adelaide, down the GAN, as the road is now called. But what it stands for is Afghanistan, of course, on 2BBB FM. 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

And on to Triple B FM, it's time for our community announcements. And of course, you've done it, haven't you? You're leaving yourself the extra 15 minutes. You're going to go early to beat the lineup at the roadworks along Waterfall Way. I know you're doing that, but I need to remind you, just in case there are some folks who have forgotten, it can be done, there is work being carried out on Waterfall Way between Nicholson Street and Old Bryfield Road near Burdett Park, Fernmount, for the rest of the year. And they're always pretty friendly, the blokes at the traffic lights there, I notice. And, yep, as soon as it's time for you to go, they're on the ball. But do be aware, they're working with property managers to access driveways. They're completing the noisier work during the day, so it's not on at night. So during the daytime, there is often a large lineup there. So do give yourself the extra time. If you have to be in coughs at a certain time, allow an extra 15 minutes travelling time to what you used to do. At 20 past 8, just a reminder of some of the markets that are going on. The Bellingen Farmers and Producers Market's on every Wednesday. That's tomorrow afternoon from 2:30 to 5:30 p.m. at Bellingen Park next to the tennis courts. Bellingen Growers Market every Saturday except for the third Saturday, 7:30 to 2:30 p.m. at the Bellingen Showground. And don't forget, of course, every third Saturday it's the Bellingen Markets. First Saturday each month, 8 a.m. to noon, is the Dorigo Markets, and of course second Sunday each month, the Yurunga Markets, just keeping you in time with all the market days. Don't forget, Lifehouse Care Food Pantries, Bellingen, 64 Hyde Street, and Yurunga, Morris Arcade, Bower Street. 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In Yurunga, the Morris Arcade, Bower Street, Thursdays 10 a.m. to noon and 2 to 4 p.m. and the Bowl of Plenty, the community meal, is made possible by those donations. And every second and fourth Wednesday of the month at the Citizens' Room in Bellingen, and every first Wednesday of the month at the Neighbourhood Centre in Yurunga, there's the Bowl of Plenty, a free community meal provided by local neighbourhood centres for those who have difficulties with feeding themselves. Bowl of Plenty. 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The Cupboard of Plenty, Bellingen Neighbourhood Centre, 24/7, is where you can leave those donations of non-perishable food items. And I mentioned the Kindness Kitchen. I'll mention it again. Every Wednesday, 8:30 a.m. to 10:30 a.m. at the Bellingen Showground Luncheon Booth Room window, you can get yourself a bacon and egg roll for $5 on 2BBB FM. The community announcements for today. It is 23 minutes past 8, and getting back to some music. Where am I up to? I'm up to Wilson Phillips, Release Me. This
is a band made up of the daughters of Brian Wilson from the Beach Boys and John Phillips from the Mamas and the Papas. And this song was number one on the Billboard Hot 100, September 1990, and in Canada, Wilson Phillips, and Release Me on 2BBB.

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Adam James, an Australian living in New York, getting together with some of Australian expat musos from Nashville, and Blame It on the Weather. Indeed, that's off the Blue Shamrock Music app, and we had a lot of their music earlier this morning off the archives. That's from June 2021. On 2BBB, after we hear the weather, we're going to hear some music countrified Bob Dylan on 2BBB FM. Right now, though, it's time to tell you that the rest of Tuesday is going to be mostly sunny. Near zero chance of rain, apart from some medium chance of showers in the south. Most likely tonight, and possibly a thunderstorm in the afternoon and evening along the coastal fringe. Otherwise, top temperatures, Coffs Harbour's expecting a top at 27. It'll reach 30 in Kempsey, 27 for Port Macquarie, 28 degrees forecast for Taree and Foster. Overnight temperatures will fall to between 4 and 11, with daytime temperatures tomorrow 14 to 20. Your Wednesday will be partly cloudy, medium chance of showers in the south and a slight chance elsewhere, and snow possible above 1500 metres. For the rest of the week, Thursday will be cloudy with a high chance of showers along the coastal fringe, and Friday sunny with patches of morning frost about higher ground. 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We'll hear the title track to the album, and we'll hear a song that would become a classic acid rock anthem for Jimi Hendrix, but it started off being this little country ditty called All Along the Watchtower. And then we'll have a song from Nashville Skyline, three tracks from countrified Bob Dylan on 2BBB FM.

Bob Dylan playing country music. We heard John Wesley Harding, All Along the Watchtower, and there from Nashville Skyline, the huge single of that was released in July 1969, Lay, Lady, Lay, on 2BBB FM. The classic form, of course, of playing folk music or country music is just one bloke and a guitar. Here are two examples of that, one from Bob Dylan and one from UMI's Tim Rogers covering Bob Dylan. This is Freight Train Blues. We were doing the freight thing earlier about the camels across the Ghan. Well, here is Bob Dylan, Freight Train Blues, from his bootleg series. And we will then hear Tim Rogers doing Tonight I'll Be Staying Here With You, which was part of the Nashville Skyline record. And Tim Rogers, of course, from UMI in acoustic mode on 2BBB FM. The Freight Train Blues, indeed.

Tim Rogers in acoustic mode playing Bob Dylan's Tonight I'll Be Staying Here With You, which is off an album I've mentioned, and we heard a track from Bob himself off the Nashville Skyline record. Well, that song's on it as well. On Triple B, it's time we mentioned the Dorigo Folk and Bluegrass Festival, and it's coming up soon, second last weekend in October, and a band that will be playing there are called We Mavericks, and this is their tune, Carefree, on Triple B. For all those, get ready for the Bluegrass Festival. It's going to be magic this year.

Sorry, but yeah, we got two more songs to go, and that was going to take too long. So let's hear from Clarendon's Clearwater Revival now, and then the final song I will introduce was, well, the final song was kind of spurred on or affected or whatever by this.

4 minutes to eight. It's time I was out of here. That was Creedence Clearwater Revival, a song called Lodi. Back in the 70s, I formed a band in Dural down in Sydney called Ord River Abbey, and I wrote this song for them, which would become a hit for the Coangers and now Tallawood, and for me, all roads lead back to Bellingen on 2BBB FM.

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1: Good morning, I'm Laura Devoy. The Australian Defence Force has grown to its largest size in 25 years. New figures show in the 2025-26 financial year, the ADF enlisted more than 8,100 personnel, the highest intake in 16 years. The full-time and permanent workforce now exceeds 64,000, and the separation rate, that is the number of people choosing to leave, was the lowest it's been in 15 years. Defence Minister Richard Marles told News 24 it's a significant achievement.
2: This is a function of government policy. Like we are recruiting much smarter. We are doing our advertisements where young people actually are online. So we're doing less on TV, but more online, very much targeting young people where they are. We've had a number of innovative practices such as pop-up recruitment centres, which have proved to be really important and effective.
1: The Cancer Council has thrown its support behind a push for stricter regulation of alcohol advertising and marketing in Australia. A parliamentary committee has recommended the government establish a new mandatory alcohol advertising and marketing regulatory framework. It would aim to reduce exposure to children, harmonise rules across content platforms, and introduce appropriate monitoring and penalties for non-compliance. The Cancer Council says the recommendations reflect long-standing concerns about the inadequacy of Australia's current approach to alcohol advertising regulations. An Indigenous Land Council has renewed calls for proposed legal changes on how Crown land is allocated to be scrapped. Under New South Wales law, Aboriginal Land Councils can make claims on Crown land that is unused, not needed, or not being used lawfully. State Parliament will today begin debating a bill which proposes changes to the law, which would give the Crown Lands Minister power to specify the purposes for which Crown land is reserved or dedicated. The New South Wales Aboriginal Land Council says the bill waters down existing land rights. One of the founders of artificial intelligence giant Anthropic says there may be a need for a compulsory AI kill switch. Several AI companies have warned of the rising technology in recent days and its potential risk to humanity. Jack Clark from Anthropic says most labs have different ways of being able to pull the plug. He told the BBC so-called kill switches may have to be made mandatory.
3: This is the kind of thing that you want to feed into the larger policy conversation. Should you mandate that companies definitely have a kill switch, and is that kill switch verifiable by a third party? I think that's the kind of thing that society is going to want to know and might want to eventually pass rules around.
1: Artwork created by participants of an Aboriginal men's brief intervention program is being shared with a Western Australian community today. Lewis Donaldson has the details.
4: The exhibition in Carnarvon is a collection of works completed by men involved in the We Can Together program. It is designed to hold Aboriginal men accountable for violence against women and children. Participants are invited to create an artwork alongside a personal journey story reflecting on life, experiences, choices made, and what's been learnt in the program. Organisers say behind every artwork is a man who chooses to face the truth and stand with a community who believes change is possible. The exhibition officially opens this afternoon.
1: Turning to sport, Port Adelaide's Ella Hands has been suspended for 3 matches for a head-high bump on Melbourne's Eliza McNamara, who has since undergone surgery on a fractured jaw. The AFLW's match review officer graded the incident severe impact and high contact. Meantime, Richmond's Montana McKinnon and West Coast's Abigail Bushby were both handed 1-match bans.
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7: Hello and welcome to Let's Talk. I'm Karen Durante. Firstly, I'd like to acknowledge our ancestors and our elders whose shoulders we stand on. I also want to acknowledge traditional owners of the land where you're listening to this podcast.

0: from and acknowledge that Aboriginal and Torres Strait Islander peoples have never ceded their sovereignty. As you may be aware, today is the official count of every person and household in Australia. The information is being collected by the ABS, either online or by paper. I spoke with ABS spokesperson Emily Walter. How much preparation has gone into preparing for this year's census, considering that the last one was in 2021?
1: Yes, well, it's many people may not realise that we hold a census every 5 years, but we actually prepare for a census 7 years in advance. So there's a huge amount that's gone into getting us to this point, and it's incredibly exciting to finally be here.
0: What should people have seen or received by now?
1: Well, for most people, they will have received a letter in the mail. And that letter has a 16-digit code on it and it invites people and gives instructions for how to go online and complete the census online. But importantly, that letter also has some instructions for how people can request a paper form if they prefer. For some people, usually in more regional areas where address information is less reliable, we've got field staff dropping off paper census forms, and so that's how people will receive information or will have received it, and also on that paper form are instructions for how people can go online to do their form if they prefer. And then for some of our really remote communities, we've got some, you know, teams of people who have been going out well in advance and making contact with those communities and engaging with them on how, you know, how the operations will work for the census. And they'll be in the field, in those communities, you know, around about now, but into next week and following weeks as well, to help those communities complete the census.
0: So what should you do if you've not, one, received that letter in the mail or been contacted or seen one of your orange people in the community?
1: So you can imagine it's a huge logistical exercise to get to every person in the country on Tuesday the 11th. You know, it's understandable that some people haven't received any information yet. Firstly, I just want to assure people that while we collect information for Tuesday the 11th of August, people can, you know, give us their information before that date if they know where they'll be. But also, importantly, there's time after that date as well. So, you know, real message of don't worry. If you haven't received anything, there's still lots of time. If people want to get in touch, they can call our call centre, which is 1800 181 227. And through that service, which is operating from 8 a.m. to 8 p.m. every day, they'll be able to talk to someone and either get a code to log in or request a paper form.
0: Is this the first time that you've gone with the online, or is this something that you've been doing for, you know, some time now?
1: We've had the online form since the 2006 census, but it's increased in its uptake, I guess, across those censuses. So we noticed that people are preferring to do it online in a lot of cases, and we're expecting this census that around about 85% of households will go online to complete the census. But we're also really conscious that not everyone wants to, and there's a lot of people who prefer paper forms, and so that's very much an option and available to everyone.
0: So it's not too late to request that paper form now, I mean on the eve of the census?
1: Not too late at all. Like I said, you know, it's a really big logistical operation, and we understand that, you know, that there's going to be delays at times, unforeseen delays, and we're very happy that people can fill the form in as soon as they can after the census if they haven't been able to on census or before. And yes, that those paper forms are very much still available. So please, you know, reach out and get one delivered if you'd prefer.
0: So in terms of the call centre, are you able to talk about the volume of calls that you've received, the ABS has received, and what have they, the main queries been about, if I'm not putting you on the spot there, Emily?
1: Oh, no, that's okay. We've got a lot of support through our call centre. You know, it's well used. I don't have figures on how many calls we've had through there, but I think that a lot of the calls are about, you know, the people wanting to know or whether they, you know, if they've got technical difficulties, they get online and they get help that they need immediately through that line, or if they want to request another form or a paper form, they're able to, and that's where most of those queries are aimed at the moment.
0: So you're finding that more and more people are doing the census now online, and given that we've seen some major corporations experience data breaches, is ABS likely got the AAA standard when it comes to protecting our data?
1: Yes, absolutely. And I mean, as I mentioned, we spent 7 years planning a census, and right at the heart of that is in all of the design of the systems and the processes that we take is protecting people's privacy and protecting their data. And we've worked very closely with the leaders in the, you know, cybersecurity space across government. And we've, you know, the environment changes all the time. So it's not something that we set and forget. We're constantly reviewing, you know, what the environment looks like and making sure that we're strengthening our systems all the time. So we're feeling very confident about our systems and certainly the way that we've designed this census is all around protecting people's privacy and securing their data.
0: I did want to now get into some of the nitty-gritty, those types of questions that the ABS is going to be asking us, and one of them is directly asking questions of Aboriginal and Torres Strait Islander people. So what information are you seeking there?
1: So we have a census form that collects a whole lot of information around health and education, and then employment, living situation, cultural background. There's a range of questions that get asked, they're really important for understanding who we are across the country, whether it's in our capital cities or whether it's in our remote areas. That's what's really important, I think, for being able to then understand and provide information back to those communities that is useful and usable for planning of services and other infrastructure.
0: How do you verify the information that is provided where people do identify as Aboriginal or Torres Strait Islanders? Because, you know, previous census we've seen this population group explode in numbers. I don't know how that relates to the birth rate for Aboriginal and Torres Strait Islander people, but how do you verify that people who say who they are? Because we've heard stories of non-Indigenous people who are saying that they're going to identify as Aboriginal and Torres Strait Islander people. So I guess our concern is, how do you address that kind of misinformation, if you like, being fed into the data, into the census?
1: Well, we don't verify people's responses as such. It's a self-reported questionnaire, and so people can put on that questionnaire the information that best represents them. There are, you know, pieces of analysis that are done after each census, and you mentioned, you know, this increase in the Aboriginal and Torres Strait Islander population between censuses. Some of that, you know, goes back to understanding where people have been missed in the census. And some of that, you know, so some of what we're seeing in that increase in the population is where someone was previously missed in a census and now is captured. And usually it's around those younger age groups of children, sort of very small children at a time of a census being missed from a census form and then coming into the next census. And so it looks like a sort of a big increase in the population. But that's not wholly the reason for it. And certainly the most important thing is to make sure everyone is captured in the census as accurately as possible. And then, you know, from that, you know, do the analysis to understand how accurate it is, but also importantly, what the census provides is small area data. So it means that we can give back to small communities the data that's been represented by the people who have responded in that area. So that's another important feature of the census.
0: Well, I spoke to your colleague Neville Khan probably about 3 weeks ago, and obviously talking about the work he and his team are doing in getting the census out to remote communities.
2: Let's talk.
0: And he talked a bit
2: best
0: about
2: best of the week from the studios of 4AAA 98.9 FM.
0: Our mob should be filling out the census because it'll help make decisions around schools, early learning and health services and jobs. And I guess that also applies to the broader Australian public as well.
1: Absolutely. It's absolutely about understanding who we are and where we are so that it informs, you know, accurate understanding of, you know, planning needs and service provision, whether there are healthcare facilities needed or public transport routes required, you know, particularly, you know, in remote areas where there's long distances. You know, what does it mean to live in a community where there isn't healthcare and you have to travel a long distance, for example? This information is crucial for understanding where there is a need so that it can support the planning and the, you know, the business case, I guess, for improving those services.
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0: au. This is a conversation you're about to hear as part of Triple A's partnership with the University of Queensland's Indigenous Business Hub. And we're going to hear about a mob that called themselves First Peoples Insurance. And Stuart White is the CEO, director, and he's with me now. Stuart, welcome to Let's Talk.
1: Thank you, Auntie. Very excited to be here, and obviously also too on beautiful Turrbal and Yagara country in beautiful Meagen, Brisbane. And I also want to pay my respects to elders past, present and emerging. So, deadly. Very happy to be here. Thank you.
0: Well, tell us a bit about yourself, Stuart. Who are your mob?
1: Yeah, I'm from Biripi, which is Itari sort of war hope sort of way. That's where my grandmother is from, grandmother and grandfather, so it's Warhope way. But I've been living off country most of my life, spent most of my childhood growing up down in Kingscliff, down on the Tweed River.
0: Beautiful area.
1: It sure is there with the Togos and the Comptons and the Sockies. So, yeah, went to school with all that mob, and then I decided to move to Meagen after finishing school in year 10.
0: So, all right.
1: But I guess from practicing my Aboriginality, I've been practicing it since I was about 8 or 9 years old.
0: Yep.
1: Yeah.
0: So did you have an idea, even as an eight-year-old, that you're going to be where you are today, running your own insurance business?
1: No, I guess, look, I've probably got the gift of the gab. I'm a salesperson, and I think that's also generally, if I can be open, mob tend to not be great salespeople. So I knew I had that bit of everything that's fallen in front of me, I've landed on my feet quite well.
0: Yep.
1: And that's predominantly from a sales sort of perspective. Absolutely terrible at school. Shocking. Class clown. Interrupted. Always in trouble. Funny, I'm the son of a school teacher, a deputy principal. So,
0: did you go to the same school?
1: Yeah, I had my dad teach me in year 4. The discipline back in 87 was probably a little bit different than what it is now. So, yeah, I did get the old wooden ruler and the cane across my backside a couple of times.
0: Not only in the classroom, but probably at home too.
1: Probably at home, yeah. And dad had to rule the rules. But look, I love my father, and I'm very lucky that I have two loving parents. But school did not sit well with me, purely just from a concentration sort of perspective. I always found it difficult to concentrate. On a side thing, I played a bit of golf. That's what golf was, where I sort of made it. So golf has always been sort of my sport, but I knew around the age of 14, 15, that I guess I wasn't going to be a golfer. I just didn't have the concentration. I mean, there's the likes of your Rory McIlroys that fly around in private jets and whatnot, and then, yeah, Tiger Woods, and then down the bottom you got, young guys sleeping out of cars, so to speak. So I ended up getting a job when I was 15, working at my uncle's timber company based in Brisbane. So I moved out and... 25 in Geelong service. So there you go.
0: Oh, wow.
1: Worked at the one company for 25 years. So I am a workaholic. That's the best way to describe me.
0: What were you doing at in your uncle's timber yard? Were you doing sales, or were you actually?
1: No, basically started in the yard, strapping up packs of timber, and we were a wholesaler, I guess. So, you sell to your likes of your Bunnings. So timber, you come in big packs and you've got to sort of split it up. And so excited when I got my forklift license, and then I went into sales, and then sort of went from there. So yeah, and I did excel in the sales side of it. Yes.
0: All right, and this is at your uncle's business.
1: Yes.
0: So when you stepped away after serving 25 years, where did you go then after that?
1: Yeah, I got involved in a sort of finance company again, based here in Brisbane CBD, that would last there about 3 years, and then I got involved. My sister and I set up a headhunting business.
0: Right.
1: This was before LinkedIn, which was quite a powerful. So what we did is we headhunted people.
0: Yeah.
1: So we didn't post on Seek or anything like that. We targeted people that are already working.
0: Right.
1: So yeah, I did that for a little while, but we also focused there. One of our target markets was shopping centres. So doing shopping centre leasing, centre management, operations, development. And then I got approached to come and be a leasing executive.
0: All right. What's so a leasing executive
1: do? So if you go into, you go into a Westfield and you look at, you know, there's a Meijer at one end and then there's a Coles and a Woolies, I put all those shops in between. So every time you go to a big shopping centre, who puts those stuff into those shops? That's me.
0: Okay.
1: That's what I do.
0: All right.
1: So, yeah, so and that's, once again, that's purely a relationship, long-term, building trust, sales kind of environment. You've got to hit the streets. You've got to knock on the door. You know, you've got to, if you look at the way a shopping centre's set up, you've got the Coles there, and outside Coles there might be a butcher. So you've got to go and find the best butcher in town. So you would go and hit the streets and go, hi, I'm Stuart, and I've got this shopping centre. Do you want to come in and... Yeah.
0: Well, I think having Westfield behind you, behind your name, kind of makes that task a little bit easier, doesn't it?
1: Yeah, it does. Yeah. Look, I was working for a competitor at the time. I was working for a company called Vicinity. So people familiar with Vicinity up here, they own Uptown, which they've just taken out. They also own the DFOs, Queens Plaza, some of the big ones they've got in Brisbane.
0: Yeah.
1: But I was, at the time, I was based in Melbourne.
0: All right.
1: At the time, working for them. And then I guess merging off that a little bit, RAPS started coming out.
0: The Reconciliation
1: Plan. So
0: was that important to you too, as a First Nations man, that, these entities, I guess, that you worked for or worked with had some kind of plan in place, whether it was driving employment numbers up of Aboriginal and Torres Strait Islander peoples?
1: Absolutely. And look, it was, I guess it was at the time, and this is nothing against Vicinity, but I was probably the first person within, I mean, they're an ASX-listed company. I was the first person, I guess, to come out, and I know that's a terrible way of saying it, but I guess from any kind of cultural survey, I was the actual person to put my hand up and say, look, yes, I'm Aboriginal Torres Strait Islander. Mm-hmm. Looking back at it now, it probably didn't sit well with management, which was a little bit disappointing for me because I just didn't think that they knew how to handle it. At the end of the day, my job is to open shops. But then also too, a lot of RAPs are handled by HR department, and you know, when you got salespeople and HR in an environment, they're probably at one end of the spectrum. So it was just sort of something like, how do I balance that? And then the political side of a workplace is probably something that I just don't want to be involved in. Yeah. I like to sort of swim between the flags, and you know, so I had management going, what are you doing this? But then on the other side of it, the HR side of it or the RAP, they were really excited. But then the more I got involved in the RAP side of it, I could see that it was a lot of sort of window dressing.
0: Yep.
1: And there's nothing wrong with that. Corporates can only do so much, you know, if it's got to do with any kind of ESG or sort of social procurement. I always tell people with any of those kind of things, if the CEO is not on board, it doesn't flow down, so to speak, because it is a cost to the business. But I did some incredible things when I was involved at QIC that I used to work with. I got involved with Emma Bambit, who did my embroidery here that you can see on my logo. She also does the North Melbourne football jersey.
0: Yep.
1: So I got her to do a birthing tree. She was, her grandmother was stolen generation and was born on the banks of the Murray. So she did a birthing tree inside the ladies' toilets. So when the mothers can go in there and breastfeed, they can see this beautiful tree. And there's a story about how Emma's grandmother was stolen generation. She was born on the banks of the Murray and whatnot. So those little things that I actually was involved in, instigated, because I could pick up the phone, I knew the right people to talk to.
0: Yeah.
1: I could make it happen.
0: Yeah.
1: I knew that there was something inside me that could trigger going, I need to get involved in something. I'm so privileged that I'm actually Aboriginal, but I needed to, I've always discovered there has to be a gap. There is something out there. What is it?
0: Yeah.
1: Yeah, so. Yeah.
0: And I guess the other thing, like I come from a background working for non-Indigenous organisations and, you know, there's no mistaking that I am First Nations person, right? And being the only one, say, in your branch or your, you know, area, means that there's a lot of cultural load that gets that people experience. Was that your case as well throughout your career?
1: 100%. Yeah, because I had management on one, so I didn't know. They weren't really interested, you know what I mean? And as I said, coming out's probably a wrong way of word, but I was the first person to, you know.
0: But you're right, you do need that leadership. If the CEO isn't 100% behind it, then it's destined to, limp along, maybe fade, and disappear out of existence.
1: Absolutely. So even from reversal, like I get it now. You know, so we would get, organisations that might have the Indigenous procurement policy or any ESG targets, you know, they want to pitch, can you do our insurance? And we get them all the time. And it's just like, do you really want to do business with me other than are we just ticking a box here? You know what I mean? Like, I want to engage with clients that want to do business with me that we can grow together. That's what's really important to me. And that just doesn't, that's difficult sometimes.
0: Yeah. Well, we'll talk about the insurance journey in just a moment all of the, all of what you've told us so far, I've not heard the word insurance happen, apart from what you just talked about and what I said in the introduction. So we'll find out more about the journey after this.
2: This episode is brought to you by the University of Queensland Business School.
0: This is Karen Durante for Let's Talk. And I'm with Biripi man Stuart White, who is the CEO Director of First Peoples Insurance. If you've just joined us, you missed out on Stuart telling us a little bit about his background, having worked for small to ASX listed businesses, predominantly in the sales area. So, Stuart, when did insurance crop into your into your mind, and you thought, you know what, I need to establish a First Nations business.
1: Yeah, well, I guess coming out of the ASX listed side wrap, I could see there was definitely some gaps in the market. And at the time I was studying, I did a graduate certificate in innovation, entrepreneurship and innovation, which I was doing, and I was just always looking at what could work well and where are the gaps and something that I guess hasn't been copied yet. And there was a couple of sort of always non-negotiables with me that I had to own the business 100%.
0: Yep.
1: Because there was rumblings around the black cladding, 51% ownership and sort of stuff like that. So, and I also wanted to, so I was 100% Aboriginal owned, and I also wanted to create something for my children's children.
0: Yeah.
1: That was really important for me.
0: Yeah.
1: Because some of the gaps that I found when doing some study was the intergenerational wealth. I mean, it's obviously happening now, but it's still nowhere where it needs to be compared to non-Aboriginal businesses. And I really wanted to see that sort of intergenerational wealth come about. So I knew someone that worked in procurement and mainly in the construction side of it. And we're just having a yarn one day, and they sort of said that they get all these Aboriginal businesses that, you know, so, you know, Wattpac's building a bridge as a tier one builder, and under the IPP they need to spend whatever it is, 3% on the contract on Aboriginal businesses.
0: Yeah.
1: And that can be across the board. It could be cultural training, uniforms, landscaping, earth moving equipment, PPE, whatever. And they said, look, I can get them, but they just can't get on site because they don't understand insurance.
0: Right.
1: And I just had this light bulb moment. I went, insurance? I'm like, okay. It's, I guess, it's predominantly a sales environment.
0: Okay.
1: It's a trust sale.
0: Which is very important given that, you know, Aboriginal and Torres Strait Islander communities haven't had really good experiences when it comes to not of insurance companies, but also insurance products. Yupla, funeral insurance is a prime example of more recent times, but there have been countless other experiences throughout the decades around insurance.
1: Yes, and one of, yes, and there's a lovely man called Noel who put together a document for Allianz's reconciliation plan. Must have been in about 2019, 2020, and there was three distinct things. There's a lack of trust, there's a lack of knowledge, yeah, and mob buys from mob. I guess on the first one with regards to the lack of trust, you know, if you look at things like, yeah, the funeral schemes, but also even Telstra, what Telstra have done with mobile phone plans and stuff like that. Mm. I think from an insurance perspective, there's a lot more, I guess, governance around what we do.
0: Yeah.
1: There's things.
0: There's more regulation.
1: There's a lot more regulations.
0: So is it APRA?
1: APRA, there's financial, yeah, I work underneath a financial services license, which I'll talk to more in a minute. I guess the difference between what I do versus a funeral, that funeral scheme, that is a product. Mm. I don't sell a product. I broker a solution, right. I guess, right? Yeah. So we spoke about your particular insurance before. In an ideal world, I get you three quotes.
0: Yep.
1: Right? So, but these are my recommendations rather than, you know, and that's why we tend to deal, I guess, with businesses, not the public.
0: Yep. So it's just commercial, not mainly commercial.
1: Look, we do a little bit of domestic, but I guess, you know, if you look at a house or a car, that's what you're protecting.
0: Yep.
1: What I'm interested in is corporate governance, and in particular with MOP, right? So, you know, if you look at one of our sort of big customer bases, community health, okay? So understanding the community health, I mean, the indemnity side of it, medical malpractice and whatnot. One thing that's not nice to talk about is molestation.
0: Mm-hmm.
1: Okay, so there's a big gap now in that molestation cover within community, because it does happen.
0: Mm.
1: So it's our ability to go in as a trusted source, but then we want to teach the board on the governance.
0: Yeah.
1: That's not, yeah, so we don't do the public. We want to go in as a partnership to corporate organisations and understand the risks. This is what can happen, and then go on a journey with particular clients.
0: And one of the things I noticed that I guess the one of the products that you broker is that, speaking of governance, is protection, I guess, for directors and officers of the business, so that, you know, if anything goes wrong with the business, they're protected as well, because depending on the company structure, they could be liable for all of the debts that the business incurs.
1: Yeah, absolutely. So there's, and just off, I always say this, I'm very passionate about mob, and I hope you can understand that in my voice, but also too, I don't believe in upselling insurance. What I'm here to do is actually to grow the business and be able to identify risk and what can happen. That's what's really important, what can happen. From a management liability perspective, yep, so you've got association liability, and then you've got management liability. Association liability is generally for non-for-profits, and then you've got management liability. Management liability, you're 100% correct, protects the directors and officers, and also the statutory requirements, tax audits and stuff like that within running a small SME, which is generally under 250 million. On the claim side, you're seeing a hell of a lot of claims now from workplace bullying and sexual harassment within a workplace. Right. So they're happening a fair bit in that particular space. So that's why it's really important to, if you are a small SME, you know, you've got your public liability and your professional indemnity, trips and falls, the other ones are claims protection, but is protecting the organisation.
0: Yeah.
1: Yeah, as a director, and then also the organisation as a whole.
0: Yeah. And I guess, like, for and this is only something that I'm aware of because of where I work, and that is, and I do manage contracts, particularly with governments, you know, in terms of grant agreements. And one of the stipulations is obviously to make sure that you have appropriate levels of public liability insurance. And so I guess that's something that you have to also provide as part, or, you know, look for in terms of when businesses come to you and say, well, we need to have public liability as well.
1: Yeah, that's true. So, I mean, a big part of my business, we do a lot of cultural consultants. So that will go into corporates and do things like RAPs, cultural training, stuff like that, which is, I just think, is brilliant. And a lot of the time they do have a contract that actually specifies what actually limits of liability you need.
0: Yeah.
1: The biggest one is obviously indemnity insurance.
0: Yeah.
1: So public liability is trips and falls. Indemnity is the advice that you give. That what happens with indemnity insurance is it's advice that you give 2 years ago that'll come back. So, for example, you say to do this 2 years ago and then something goes wrong, that's when there's generally a claim happens on the indemnity side of it. But it's quite interesting, depending on the organisation, if I could give the listeners some advice, a lot of the time those particular contracts are written by lawyers who don't understand insurance. Sometimes if you've got a particular, for example, you're a plumber, and you're working on an offset of designs that someone else has done, and you're working on a government job, the government job say you might need indemnity insurance, right? What advice are you giving? Well, you're not giving any advice.
0: Mm.
1: You are working off a set of plans that someone else has. Now, you do need to have it, but sometimes it's good to negotiate those kind of limits because it can get costly. It can get costly if you need an indemnity limit of X, because that particular policy will be the same for everyone else.
0: Yeah.
1: Same for the engineer who designs. Absolutely. These are the set of plans. The building's not going to fall down or anything like that. Versus someone that's actually working off a set of plans that someone else has done. They still need indemnity, but sometimes it's always good to be able to understand what your risk is. And sometimes you can actually push back to get the limits reduced to save you money, of course.
0: How long has First People's Insurance been around?
1: It's been around 3.5 years.
0: Okay.
1: So, it was a really, really interesting journey. I didn't have any understanding of insurance. Didn't know.
0: Brave man.
1: Didn't know what it was.
0: Yep.
1: Took 6 months off work. I put a business plan together. Thank you to UQ and UQ Adventures. I actually put my business plan together and I got them to try and break it.
0: Mm-hmm.
1: And then two of them had a look at it and couldn't break it. So that was really good. But then getting back to that, I knew that there was, you know, the lack of trust, lack of understanding and mob buy from mob. I also looked at Aon, who are a global corporate. You know, the Canadian Indians, for example, they've got, you know, they have their own insurance businesses now.
0: Yep.
1: You know, I don't know why in Australia we don't have an Aboriginal bank. I don't know in Australia why we don't have an Aboriginal super fund. You know, so there is particular gaps out there. And one of the reasons I did want to set up in particular financial services, which is, I guess, is an area, you know, the research that I've done, you know, when mob comes off community, they do mob jobs. You know, they do law or they do education or health, which is great, but there's a real lack of talent in the financial services sector.
0: Yeah.
1: The big mobs get them, you know, when I was at QIC, you know, Career Trackers, great organisation, but, you know, you're pulling kids who private schools, educated, they're fine. What about the kids who don't go to school, fell off, you know, off the tracks at year 10?
0: Who struggled at school for whatever reason. I mean, that's your story too.
1: That's me. You know what I mean? So that's what I wanted to try and create, that intergenerational wealth, and especially in the financial services sector. There is some super funds coming about and being able to, you know, once again, it's tricky dealing with the public. It's not something that I'm interested in, but that was one of the gaps that I particularly found, and the banking sector as well. So anyway, if you have a look at in Canada, you know, the Canadian Indians, even the American Indians, they've got shopping centres, they've got casinos. You know, I looked at that type of model and I thought, look, not yet, but I think that's something that where mob can really, if we do it right, there's massive opportunity to create this intergenerational wealth, which was so important to me. So, no insurance background, got the business plan, and off I went and hit the streets.
0: And you invested this your own?
1: I had the business plan, but because it's financial services, I needed to work underneath someone's financial services license.
0: Okay.
1: That's what's really important. So I guess the way I describe my business is I'm an authorised representative.
0: Right.
1: I am going down to get down the path of becoming my own financial services license.
0: Right.
1: Not yet, but just to start off, I work underneath a company in Brisbane called AB Comshaw, Ian Garbutt, who is it's been a bit of a massive inspiration in my life. He was the one that, after pitching to probably 12 organisations, he was the one that rolled the dice on me. He knew how big the market was. I didn't know this until later. He gave me an opportunity. Everyone loved it, even the big ones, you know, your Aeons and your Marshes. They all loved it, even Aon particular being what's happening in Canada.
0: Yep.
1: But the bigger the corporate, harder it is to move the dial. Yep. And one thing that was 100% important to me was I had to own the business 100%.
0: Yep.
1: I could not go out and sell to mob knowing full well that there's a non-Indigenous person behind me.
0: Yep.
1: So to speak.
0: Okay.
1: And I had to own the client. So Ian understood that completely, and that's where I'm at today. So I rolled the dice and, he gave me a go and off I went.
0: So you're hoping to get your own license at some stage?
1: I will get my own financial services license at one stage. Yeah, I mean, there's opportunities. I mean, I can see definitely mob protecting themselves.
0: Yep.
1: You know, Aboriginals becoming, organisations becoming their own underwriter.
0: Yep.
1: You know, all the risks come out of London, generally. Lloyd's out of London, that's where the most. But that's a path that I can definitely see. And you know what? Because of my profile, what's happening at the moment is that I'm getting a lot of the big corporate underwriters, the QBEs, the VROs, CGUs, Chubb, come to me going, oh, you're dealing with Aboriginal businesses, what can you do? And I say to them, well, start writing cover that protects what we do. And they say things like, what do you mean? I said, well, cultural burning. We've been looking after the land for 40,000 years. Mm. Being able to get mob to stay on community, work on community, to me is one way of closing the gap. But do you think you can get insurance for cultural burning? It's extremely difficult. So there's some of the things that I'm working on, projects in the background. Smoking ceremonies is another one.
0: Mm.
1: There's only one underwriter.
0: Even sorry business, because we know that in some communities, sorry business can go for weeks.
1: Correct.
0: That means that a organisation may be without a person for 3 or 4 weeks of a time, when sorry business can literally also close down communities as well.
1: So, and I spoke to, a coroner, children's coroner's court. I won't mention the state, but I said to them, what regulations have you got around smoking ceremonies? And they go, well, we don't have one. So people are coming on and doing smoking ceremonies and they're not insured. Which is quite scary, because there's things, and sorry, I know insurance can get pretty boring, so I do apologise to your listeners. But, you know, if you've got someone who's pregnant, an auntie who's pregnant, or you know, a mum who's pregnant, and then you know, inhale the smoke, and then what happens to the baby?
0: Mm.
1: Then you know what I mean. Like that's just something that you just got to take out that medical side.
0: And people don't think about things like that. except insurance.
1: You can insure anything.
0: Yeah.
1: Just the underwriter just doesn't want a claim.
0: Yeah.
1: So what are you doing to protect yourself?
0: Yeah.
1: And the other thing also too, on that cultural burning side of it, you know, this is a journey for me, being able to build that trust. Because when I go to these organisations who deal with rangers, I'm speaking to them and go, look, I'm First Nations business.
0: Mm.
1: I want to be able to protect you. I want to save you money on your premium and I want to give you higher sublimits. Mm. That's what I want to do. And yeah. I want to do a long-term partnership with you, right? But to try and get that information about what they do is very difficult.
0: Yeah.
1: Because they don't have the risk policies and procedures
0: in place.
1: And that's something that, as a journey, that we have to, you know, work on, and that takes time.
0: One of the products, it's
1: a building rapport. It's not a transactional type.
0: This is an ongoing relationship, because if you are good at what you do, you know, you want that relationship to be long term and not limited by a year. Depending on how long, you know, the contracts are.
1: Yes.
0: One of the insurance products I noticed is business interruption, and I wondered, is that because of things like, is that something that's relatively new or has it always been around? Because I'm thinking of COVID, I'm thinking of, you know, the Strait of Hormuz, where obviously, you know, that a major shipping channel is blocked because of the conflict between the US and Iran and Israel. So has that always been a thing?
1: Yeah, it's interesting you say that. I mean, it becomes, I guess, from when the government classifies it as, an event.
0: Yeah.
1: That's when the financial industry sort of changes. I mean, you're getting a bit of that. Another really good example is Bondi.
0: Yep.
1: At the moment, like since the Bondi massacre, a lot of those businesses on Campbell Parade have really suffered.
0: All right.
1: Because of the terrorist attacks and people aren't going to, I mean, I don't know what it's like now, but generally whenever the attack was, it was in the summertime. That's what sort of happens. Business interruption.
0: Which is a peak time for Bondi.
1: Absolutely. Absolutely. Yeah. Especially those, yeah. They're paying big rent and whatnot. Yep. Business interruptions are, it always is generally falls part of, I guess, what they call a business pack, which is a product that we sort of, that a lot of underwriters particular offer. So it protects the building regardless if you own it or you rent. But there is a limit there that you can actually put against any interruption to the business.
0: Yeah.
1: So a really good example that I like to use is a hairdresser. Okay, so you're a hairdresser and you've got this business, but next door, for example, catches on fire, smoke goes into your building and then destroys it, or you can't work. What the business interruption then does means that you can just set up across the road.
0: Yeah.
1: Temporarily, you can go set up across the road. If you own the building and then you've got to bulldoze it and then you've also got to put plans in place and go through council and whatnot, there is also limits there that can actually protect the organisation. So business interruption.
0: Yeah.
1: Yeah, it's something there. But it's, you know, a lot of people tried it during COVID, but now a lot of underwriters have it in clauses that they won't any of those kind of things.
0: Yeah.
1: Again, it's interesting also too, the working from home.
0: Mm-hmm.
1: Because a lot of organisations can just actually pack up now.
0: Yeah.
1: You know, everyone works on laptops. So you don't really need that business. What's the business interruption when everyone can just work from home?
0: Mm.
1: Depending on the organisation,
0: yeah,
1: of course. Yeah. You know what I mean? So, yeah.
0: But I guess it pays to know basically what safety measures you need in place of your own business, of your own organisation, so that you are ensuring that you have the right level of insurance apart from what's dictated to you by, say, you know, a funding body, to make sure that you are not, that you're not underinsured. That happened to an organisation that I run, that piece of equipment burned out and the cost of replacing it was a lot more than what we'd allocated to replace it, as a prime example.
1: Absolutely. And you know, getting back to that, you know, business interruption with regards to machinery. You know, so if you're a community health organisation and you've got an X-ray machine and it breaks down and the parts have to come from Belgium, what are you going to do? That could take 3 months. So, you know, there is machinery breakdown policies there that one particular underwriter that we like to deal with that actually includes business interruption within that particular machinery breakdown cover, because it's a big thing. Absolutely. If a piece of machinery breaks down and you can't work, it's going to cost you money. How long can you wait? Mm. How long can you wait? The underinsured things, yeah, because even in, you know, if you look at commercial buildings, I mean, construction now is just so expensive.
0: Yeah.
1: And to actually remove a property, people don't. I mean, if you look at where we are here, like if something was to happen to this building, it would cost, it could cost $1 million to get rid of it.
0: Yeah, touch wood.
1: Touch wood. No. But I'm just saying that's, a lot of people don't factor that in.
0: Yeah, yeah.
1: You know, that construction, getting rid of it, and then, tell you where we do get it. We get it a lot in land councils that actually have social housing or community housing.
0: Mm.
1: Yeah, because the, you know, it's a tricky one. The land's worth sometimes a lot more than the house.
0: Yep.
1: And then also then to the cost to replace, you know. Yeah, it's tricky.
0: Mm.
1: Because we do a lot of the social housing with mob, and we've got to try and explain to them the ramifications if you do underinsure.
0: Yeah.
1: What can happen, yeah.
0: Can be a minefield, but I guess this is an area that you can provide advice on. But, you know, if there was one piece of advice that you want an Aboriginal and Torres Strait Islander person to take away with tonight, today, I should say, where's tonight come from, what would it be, particularly around your insurance coverage?
1: I guess it's also, what is the risk? What is the worst thing that can happen? And just really understanding that particular risk, and also speak to a trusted source. I mean, as I said to you before, we're not here to sell a product, mm. but we want to be able to partner with corporates and teach the board about what are the risks. As I said, insurance can be quite a boring product, mm. you know, and it's a boring subject as well, but it is important. And then really understanding that particular risk. The biggest thing with insurance that I find is it's not about the premium. It's what's in the fine print.
0: Yeah.
1: And that's really important. Everything's in the fine print. And that includes the endorsements and the exclusions.
0: Yeah.
1: That's really important. So just being able to, you know, so we, you know, if I'm, we're looking to win over business, that's why we always ask for those policy schedules, not the certificates of currency, those policy schedules, so we can actually have a really deep dive and have a look exactly what you're covered, because there's things in there that you may be covered for, but you may not need.
0: Yeah.
1: Or there's things that you're underinsured. You should have this.
0: Yeah.
1: You know, I mentioned before about the molestation. Molestation 4 or 5 years ago wasn't an easy product to get. It was actually quite expensive. It's actually come down a lot.
0: Yeah.
1: So, you know, we're going to community health now and going, well, you know, you've got a defence. This is just an example. You've got a defence cover there for $100,000. So insurers don't like to protect something that's against the law.
0: Yeah.
1: So if something was to happen, that 100 grand can go very quickly in legal fees, mm. especially when it comes to that sort of molestation serious, yes. or sexual. Yeah. So what we're being able to identify now is you can go out there now and get $1 million cover.
0: Yeah.
1: Because you don't realise also, too, the payout. I know it's a touchy subject, you know. I don't. It's uncomfortable for people to talk about, but
0: getting there's a those, risk. Yeah.
1: There is a risk there, and especially, you know, the big one also, too, is the NDIS. You know, you've got mob going out to people's houses. Okay, what are they doing when they get to the house? Are they meeting them at the front door, or are they going in? Are they washing them? Are they helping them put away? You know, it's a very unique risk. So we just need, from my perspective, you just need to understand what is the risk, what is the worst thing that can happen.
0: Yeah.
1: Yeah.
0: Well, hopefully we have made insurance less boring today. We thank you.
1: Hopefully.
0: Well, thank you for coming in and sharing your story and, you know, the journey of First Peoples Insurance thus far. I guess what's the... do you want to tell people where they can find out more about First Peoples?
1: Yeah, absolutely. And also, too, I just want to, if I could, make a quick shout-out to someone who has come into my life that I'm so grateful for. I needed to... I had a bit of a change of business where I needed to actually... I've got to get out. One of the things with insurance, it's very desk-bound. And you can't build relationships over teams and mm-hmm. you've got to go out and have a yarn and I've got to get out to community. 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